0: Good morning, Cape Breton, and welcome to the start of this 10th day of August, and welcome to the start of Cape Breton's Information Morning. I'm Jennifer Ludlow, in with Olivia Bootlier. We're so glad to be back with you here in our Sydney studio this week. Thanks to our colleagues in Halifax for presenting the show for the entire province over the last little while. I'll take a look at the weather in just a moment, but first, let's check in with one of those Halifax colleagues for the news headlines. Here's Gareth Hampshire.
1: Good morning, Jennifer. Here are some of the stories we're working on today. Some residents in northern Cape Breton are calling for better cell service. Shetty Camp, Pleasant Bay and Cape North have all had issues with reliability, to the point some people are driving to other towns to make phone calls. Bell says high usage brought on by the tourism season has strained the network. And the Kentville Volunteer Fire Department's longest-serving member will be retiring this month. George Fairclough fought his first fire in 1961 and has been with the department since then, meaning he has served for 65 years. It is the longest of anyone in the department's history. And I'll be back with these and other stories in our next newscast at 6:30.
0: Thank you, Gareth. We look forward to hearing that. Coming up today on Cape Breton's Information Morning, we're on fire this morning, but we wish we weren't. Lithium-ion batteries are everywhere, and a growing number of fire officials say that's making them a lot busier. We'll hear from a firefighter and past president of the Fire Services Association of Nova Scotia. Meanwhile, as British Columbia works around the clock to put out the wildfires there, we look at the difference between BC and Nova Scotia and why there's a difference in the number of fires we see there compared to here. Also, the mother of Jack and Lily Sullivan says she'd give anything to hold her children right now. Malaya Brooks-Murray sat down for an interview with CBC to talk about her children's disappearance. The CBC's Ali Thompson brings us those details after 7. And we'll hear from a handful of fans taking in the Canadian Little League Championships in Glace Bay. That, of course, today they do not have any games because today was supposed to be a rain date. But games continue tomorrow. If you haven't had a chance to get out there and you're interested, there will be a game tomorrow. We'll beat the heat at a splash pad in Port Hawkesbury coming up on the show and head to Lewisburg for our book club conversation about a bestseller by Leslie Crewe, and we give you a chance to win copies. That's all ahead here on Cape Breton's Information Morning on CBC Radio. Now, looking toward today for the weather, we have a mix of sun and cloud in the forecast. There is a 60% chance of some showers this morning with a risk of thunder showers. It was quite the foggy drive in this morning for myself, but that fog is expected to lift as the morning goes on. We're in for another warm day with an expected high of 23 degrees, Humidex value at 30, and that UV index is 7 or high. Tonight, we have clear skies with some fog spreading inland this evening in a low of 16. For tomorrow, Tuesday, a mix of sun and cloud, fog patches lifting in the morning, a high of 24 with a humidex at 31 tomorrow. And that UV index is high again. Now, we can expect the temperatures to return to more seasonal values midweek. We'll keep an eye out for that. In the meantime, as mentioned, we're going to take you to Port Hawkesbury and a splash pad to see how folks are handling the heat around Cape Breton Island. And the weather has been quite different this summer. We did see a lot of rain, but we're seeing a lot of heat the last number of days. And as mentioned, we can expect those temperatures to become more seasonal midweek. I'm Jennifer Ludlow. This is Cape Breton's Information Morning.
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4: This is World Report. Good morning. I'm Marcia Young. RCMP are confirming an 80-year-old woman died trying to escape the Bald Range wildfire in BC. It is a fast-moving fire southwest of Okanagan Lake. Police say the woman died suddenly on Friday. The BC Coroner Service is investigating the cause of death. Police say she lived in Meadow Valley near Summerland, BC. Those communities remain under evacuation orders. But as Georgie Smythe tells us, that could soon change.
5: The Bald Range wildfire is still burning out of control, but there's now talk of evacuated locals returning home if conditions allow. But a Summerland Chief Administrative Officer Graham Statt told a live stream on Sunday, there's no timeline for that just yet.
6: Staged reentry, where we can accommodate it, working closely to make sure those areas are safe. Basic requirements will have to be made in those areas before we can let people back in. So it won't be the whole community. It'll be pieces at a time.
5: Statt said there's still active fires burning around Summerland's periphery. He confirmed downtown is undamaged. The town's mayor says an unknown number of structures have been lost in the region. About 12,000 people from the immediate and surrounding areas are on evacuation orders. Many of them are staying nearby in hotels, RVs, or tents, existing in the uncertainty and thick smoke that has settled in this valley. Georgie Smythe, CBC News, Soyuz, BC.
4: A 3-year-old girl is in hospital after a bear attacked her outside her home in Maple Ridge, BC. Conservation officers say the child was playing on her back deck when the animal attacked. A parent managed to chase the bear away. The girl was airlifted to BC's Children's Hospital with non-life-threatening injuries. Police later shot the bear, but it ran into the woods. Conservation officers are still trying to track it down. The mother of Jack and Lily Sullivan is now speaking publicly. Her children disappeared more than a year ago. They were last seen near their home in Pictou County, Nova Scotia, on May 2, 2025. Despite an extensive search, there's been little trace of the young siblings. The CBC's Angela McIver has this broadcast exclusive.
7: I don't feel I owe people anything.
8: Malaya Brooks-Murray makes no apologies for staying silent since the weekend her two children, Jack Sullivan, who was 4 at the time, and Lily, who was 6, went missing from their home in Lansdowne, Nova Scotia. She says the RCMP advised her not to talk.
7: I just did whatever they told me to do because I didn't want to jeopardize the case in any way.
8: Brooks Murray says she heard Lily and Jack playing in their bedroom early on the morning of May 2nd, 2025. But when she realized the house had become silent, she called 911. An extensive search turned up little evidence. The day after her children vanished, Brooks Murray left the property and says she never returned.
7: The police had said that we should go and told my family privately to take me out of there.
8: Brooks Murray says even though she hasn't been in the spotlight, she has been working behind the scenes. Last spring, she took part in a volunteer search for Jack and Lily, led by the Ontario group Please Bring Me Home. Nick Oldreve is the executive director.
9: People looking from the outside in will compare it to, well, if Malaya is not behaving like these other parents did when they lost their kids, then she must be guilty of something. And that's just not what we saw.
8: Police have not identified suspects. In a statement, RCMP said many of the investigative steps being taken and the progress being made can't be shared publicly. Angela McIver, CBC News, Brookfield, Nova Scotia.
4: More than a million people have been forced to evacuate their homes in eastern China. Typhoon Dolphin is battering the region with heavy rain and high winds. China's financial capital, Shanghai, is among the areas evacuated. Nearly 1,000 flights had to be canceled in that city alone today. Cars have been abandoned in flooded streets, and officials are warning of possible landslides through the next few days. Dolphin made landfall on Sunday. Chinese officials are issuing their highest level red alert. Typhoon Dolphin is the strongest storm to hit China this year. Russian officials say a Ukrainian drone attack killed at least 12 people and wounded nearly 40 others. It happened in the city in the Tatarstan region early Monday. It is the site of a major oil refinery and is one of many that Ukraine's military is targeting.
0: Ukraine's President Volodymyr Zelensky says the country's armed forces and security services continue to target Russian oil refineries as well as anti-aircraft missile systems. Ukrainian strikes on Russian infrastructure have led to fuel shortages in recent months. Zelensky says the intensifying campaign is an effort to force Russian President Vladimir Putin back to the negotiating table. U.S. President Donald Trump's Board of Peace insists his plan is the only way to end the fighting in Gaza. But yesterday, Israeli Prime Minister Benjamin Netanyahu rejected that proposal. He claims it would mean Israeli forces would withdraw while allowing Hamas militants to keep their weapons. But Board of Peace envoy Nikolai Mladenov says that is not what is outlined.
10: Nobody is required to do anything. Last of all, Israel, before we actually have verified steps on the ground.
0: He told the Israeli Channel 12 News the plan would ensure that an October 7 style attack can never be repeated. Hamas has already endorsed the agreement. In just a week, new U.S. punishing U.S. tariffs could go into effect on some Canadian goods. And for Canadian politicians, it's crunch time as they work to reach a resolution. The federal government is preparing to meet some U.S. demands, including ending bans on American alcohol sales. And as Karen Pauls reports, Canada's manufacturers and small businesses are watching closely.
11: Staff at this Winnipeg golf accessory company are busy packing up orders for American customers. Andrew Hunt is the general manager of Bayco Golf.
12: Yeah, so we got a few like stocking orders from our sort of U.S. customers. And like, oh, it needs to ship by August 17th, just in case those tariffs come into effect.
11: Up to 40% of their sales are in the U.S., so they're trying to beat the threat of 50% tariffs on August 19th.
12: It'd be very tough to eat that charge because we pay all the duties up front.
11: Sports equipment is part of the latest tariff threat by President Donald Trump on everything from wine and cement to agricultural products, things that are tariff-free under the existing Canada-US-Mexico trade deal.
13: It's a very critical time in this whole process.
11: Dennis Darby heads the Canadian Manufacturers and Exporters. He says the stakes are high. About 70% of what's produced in Canada is exported to the U.S. Nearly 2 million Canadians work in manufacturing.
13: What you're seeing is real threats to their business because the U.S. is our biggest customer. It's often our biggest supplier as well.
14: Please join me in congratulating the President of the United States.
11: The U.S. president likes to, as they say, drive for show and putt for dough.
12: Done those two.
11: Andrew Hunt points to flags he's made for Trump golf courses.
15: So what do you think the chances are of doing more Trump flags?
12: They sell through the dealer in the U.S., so yeah, we've done them.
11: For him, that would be a trade deal, hole in one. Karen Pauls, CBC News, Winnipeg.
0: In a few short years, you could be flying out of a Canadian airport without anyone directing traffic on site. Air traffic controllers would still be present, but not necessarily at the same airport. As Elise Gura tells us, technology being piloted in Kingston, Ontario, would make that remote work possible.
16: This is the future.
17: That's exactly what Nav Canada's Chief Technology and Information Officer thought when he first saw the digital aerodrome towers. Instead of glass windows, a camera whips around the outside to provide a 360-degree view. Feeds are monitored by controllers elsewhere, often in a different city. Dave Shepard says...
16: It seems a little bit far out there.
17: But...
16: This technology has been in place for over a decade.
17: The tower in Kingston is a first in Canada, not a first in the world. And the people in charge say a less dramatic shift for controllers than one might think.
18: Escort 214 plus 3, roger. And
17: they'll still talk to pilots, relaying similar information about traffic, weather, and dangerous obstacles.
19: It would be a very significant change.
17: Union President Nick von Schoenberg says the change will come at a cost for Nav Canada, paid in people. And with the country's airports still 200 controllers behind staffing targets, that could be a price too high to pay.
19: We can't afford to lose a single air traffic controller right now in Canada.
17: Elise Gura, CBC News, Ottawa.
0: And that is the latest national and international news from World Report. 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I'm Marcia Young. Good morning, I'm Jennifer Ludlow, and welcome to Cape Breton's Information Morning here on CBC Radio 1. Coming up, how technology can help stave off social isolation and loneliness as we age. Staying cool in Port Hawkesbury, Adam Cook takes us there. And books and back roads, we head to Lewisburg for our talk about a bestseller by Leslie Crew and give you a chance to win a copy. It's a foggy but nice morning in Cape Breton. Temperature at 17 degrees in Sydney, 18 in Eskazoni. Grand Etang is at 20 degrees, and we can expect it to go up to 23. Humidex at 30. Another warm day today and tomorrow. We're expecting some warm weather as well. Coming up on the show, the mother of Jack and Lily Sullivan recently sat down for an exclusive broadcast interview with the CBC. We'll hear from Malaya Brooks-Murray about how she's coping since her children's disappearance. And we're going to go to Port Hawkesbury for a visit to the splash pad to see how folks are cooling off in the temperature as we have some warm temperatures this week in Cape Breton. We have a mix of sun and cloud today. There is a chance of some showers this morning and a risk of thunder showers. Fog patches lifting as the morning rolls on. The temperature is expected to go up to 23 degrees, humidex at 30. UV index 7 or high. Keep that in mind when heading outdoors. Tonight, we'll see some partially cloudy skies, that fog moving in, and a low of 16. For Tuesday, a mix of sun and cloud in the forecast with a high of 24 degrees and the humidex at 31. So another warm one tomorrow, UV index 7 or high. It is 17 degrees in Sydney.
20: Hey, I'm Ali Hassan, host of CBC's Laugh Out Loud, and we will be back at the Cape Breton Comedy Festival this summer for a live recording. We'll be in Bedeque on Wednesday, August 19th, with some great comedians, including Chris Halliff, Luba Magnus, Nick Beaton, Dan Hendricken, Clifton Cremo, and from CBC's Because News, Gavin Crawford. 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
0: Sure to be a great show, and it's nice to see some local names on there as well. It's 13 minutes now after 6 o'clock on your Monday morning, and a lovely morning it's shaping up to be. Well, with heat warnings around the province the last number of days, we were all looking for a way to cool off. In Port Hawkesbury, many visitors and locals alike hit the community park and splash pad, and the CBC's Adam Cook met some of them.
21: What's your name?
22: Alistair.
21: Where are you from?
22: Newfoundland, Labrador.
21: What do you do to keep cool during the hot summertime?
22: Usually getting some ice.
21: Getting some ice cream?
22: Yeah.
21: All right. And what kind of ice cream do you have today?
22: I have Moon Mist.
21: Oh, that's a Nova Scotia classic. Good, good. Mom's got Moon Mist, too. That's great.
23: I do.
21: All right.
23: So we live in St. John's.
21: Okay.
23: Yes. So we've been living there for the last 10 years.
21: And you are all sitting in the shade having Moon Mist ice cream. Is that the best way to cool off during the summer?
23: One of the best ways, that splash pad, is the second best way to cool off during the summer. So he spent a little bit of time there so far and probably more this afternoon.
21: Okay. Yeah. Does Mom go in the splash pad too?
23: Only when he really demands that someone come to play with him.
21: Okay. There you go. Mom has other ways to cool.
23: Yes.
24: I'm Lorraine Bass from Buckingham Mi'kmaq Nation.
21: What are you and your family doing to keep cool this summer?
24: We are playing with sprinklers, coming to the Port Hawkesbury splash pad, and we are also going to the beach, Parrish Beach. That's the beach next to Bayfield Beach.
21: Okay, so it's over in Antigonish County. That's great. Yeah. All right.
25: And jumping sometimes in the ocean.
21: Sometimes jumping in the ocean. That's a good way to cool down. What's your name?
25: Doyle.
21: Is Parrish Beach your favorite beach?
25: Yes, you can find a lot of crabs and lobsters.
26: My name is Skylar.
25: from Bucket Nation, and I love parish trees because if I bring my float in, I get to blow it out and float out far.
21: So you're just like a surfer then?
24: Inverness Beach is also one of my favorite beaches as well.
21: You like Inverness Beach too?
24: Yeah, it's pretty big and there's a lot of space and it's really warm there.
21: What is your name?
1: Shannon.
21: Okay, where are you from?
1: I'm from Haber-Boucher, but I live in England.
21: Okay, and is this your partner?
1: This is my husband, yeah.
21: Okay, what's your name?
2: Joe.
21: Okay, and what part of England do you folks live?
2: Essex.
21: What do either of you do to cool off when the temperature's this hot?
1: Well, I love to go to the beach, especially when we're here, because we have so much access to water, and the beaches here are so beautiful, so that's my go-to. Mm-hmm.
21: What about you?
2: I like going to a different country that has a beach that I can actually go to. There's not that many sandy ones in England, unfortunately.
21: And Essex isn't very close to the coastline either.
1: Not you drive about like an hour to get to the beach.
21: What's it like back home, basically? What's it like back in England? And is there concern at this point for you and for your fellow countrymen?
2: Always concerned. The infrastructure's not there to support it. So you have this bad weather, wildfires and all that, same as you're having in nearer to Toronto and that. But, yeah, just need to sort out how to beat the heat, really. Mm-hmm. Better water usage and stuff like that.
21: Okay. All right. Splash pads are helpful. Do aunt and uncle ever get tempted to go on the splash pad on a day like today?
1: I could be tempted. I could be tempted.
2: No.
3: Stephen Dame from Toronto, Ontario.
21: All right, you're visiting Cape Breton, are you?
3: I am legally obligated by marriage to come to Cape Breton Island once a year. So my wife is from here, and so we come down every year.
21: This part of Cape Breton Island?
3: So Judic and Port Hood and that part of Cape Breton. And so we've come across to Port Hawkesbury today because of the splash pad. Splash pad's great for the kids, very popular. My kids are also avid bike riders, so they love the pump track over here.
21: Yeah. Is the splash pad the main way you and your family stay cool on a day like today?
3: Well, being from Toronto, when it's hot in Toronto, you head to the lake or you head up north to cottage country to various other lakes, but there's nothing like an ocean breeze. So when we're here, going to the ocean is pretty fantastic. We just came from Baxter's Cove on Cape Breton Island, and so you really can't beat it on a hot summer day.
21: I've been out on Baxter's Cove, beautiful spot just near Judic, so yes, that's a wonderful spot. Yes, exactly. All right. So what are you hoping for the rest of the summer? And, you know, you folks are dealing with wildfires in Ontario as well, too. So what are your thoughts on the rest of the summer and how it's unfolding?
3: Yeah, I mean, we seem to find more and more extreme weather events as we come here. You hear about it at home, and sometimes we've been here and you can see and feel the smoke in the air. So, yeah, you're just hoping that everybody stays safe and that the environment plays along and we get a nice, safe summer to be outdoors. And, you know, you're always thinking of those people who are going through tougher times than yourself. And so right now, right here, it's pretty beautiful. You just hope it can be the same way for everybody everywhere.
0: Some visitors to Port Hawkesbury's Community Park talking about ways to cool down during this week's heat wave. Ice cream did sound like a really good idea, in my opinion. Coming up to 20 minutes after 6 o'clock on Monday morning, have you had a chance to take in some of the Little League baseball in Glace Bay? The Canadian Little League Championships are into the home stretch now at the Cameron Bowl. The semifinals take place tomorrow with the final game on Wednesday. Now, the games have drawn players, coaches, and families from across the country and across the island to Glace Bay. And on Friday, the CBC's Sam Morant went to the Cameron Bowl to talk to a handful of visitors in the stands.
5: Cole Lawson from Regina, Saskatchewan, here cheering on Team Sask for the Little League Championship for the Canadians.
6: Okay, and how's it kind of make you feel being out here in Glace Bay?
5: Pretty sweet. Most of us have never been to Nova Scotia before, and they've put on great representation, super classy organization and talent. So.
7: My name is Adele, and I'm out here watching North Regina play today, representing Saskatchewan, or the Prairies, I guess.
6: All right, what is the average age range of the teams?
7: Well, I believe we have 3 12-year-olds, then the rest are 11 and 1 10-year-old. So, again, it's certainly a very young team. They're building. This is their building year, just like any NHL hockey team does. That's what we're doing now.
6: Okay, and Do you have any family who's playing in the game today?
7: Yes, I do. Our grandson is playing, and he is, in fact, the 10-year-old that I'm referring to. So, yes, he plays third, and he's also one of their pitchers.
6: So how do you feel being out here in Nova Scotia?
7: Well, I've been here before, and if I could convince my husband to move here, we would move here. It's beautiful. And again, like I said, the people are just amazing, and it's just so comforting here.
4: My name is Chad Fleck. I live in Ottawa, and I'm here supporting the Ottawa West Twins.
6: All right, and how have they been performing so far?
4: These boys have given all the parents, I think, a really wonderful ride. They've probably exceeded expectations getting here, and they continue to grow and get better, and we're all very proud of them.
6: All right, and how do they kind of compare to the team from Saskatchewan?
4: Well, I guess we're going to find out. Little League baseball is always a fun thing to watch because you never know who's pitching with pitch counts and changing in the rotation. And so each game can be different, and scores don't always tell the story from one game to the next. So we're looking forward to a good game today. The sun is out. Everybody's happy to be here, and let's play ball.
6: All right. And do you have any family who's playing in the game?
4: My son, I don't know what position he's playing today. He may be at shortstop, but yeah, my son Karsten Fleck is playing. Yep. So okay. I'm a proud parent like everybody else here.
6: So how does it make you feel being out here today watching your son play?
4: I can only imagine how thrilled they all are. Playing ball as a kid, you have moments that are fun with parents watching and excitement and cheering in the stands, but this is televised. I've got family at home. I'm originally from Saskatchewan, actually, and I got family at home watching. All the parents have family and friends watching. We're getting texts of support from our association, and I'm thrilled. I can only imagine how thrilled my son is and all the rest of the boys.
0: Just a few of the visitors who've come to Glace Bay this month for the Canadian Little League Championships. There were no games scheduled for today. It's a rain day to make up for any games that got rained out. Tomorrow, though, are the semifinal games. The first one is at 2 o'clock, British Columbia taking on Quebec. And then at 5 o'clock, Alberta versus Ontario. And on Wednesday, it's the championship game at noon. And congratulations to all participants and organizers of this year's Canadian Little League Championships happening in Glace Bay. Up next, time to talk tech.
8: You have new mail.
9: I'm sorry, Dave. I'm afraid I can't do that.
0: A third of older Canadians report feeling lonely. That's according to a 2026 report by Employment and Social Development Canada. Advocates for seniors call it a silent epidemic. Isolation. This morning, our tech columnist says that isolation is a problem technology innovators are trying to crack. And she has this look at companionship tech for aging adults.
10: Years ago, long before the pandemic, my aunt Ogie used to join our Thanksgiving dinners in what was then an unconventional way. She would take a place at the table virtually, calling in from Hungary through Skype on an iPad. We would then chat away as we passed the turkey and the potatoes around. Then came COVID and video conferencing became commonplace. That Thanksgiving call of ours would seem old school now for the brains working in age tech, a sector devoted to creating technology to assist older adults. One of the exciting things these innovators are working on is building companionship robots for seniors. One such robot is a therapy puppy called Jenny for people living with dementia. Jenny responds to touch and voice commands, nuzzles its owners, and makes puppy sounds. At the 2026 Consumer Electronics Show in Las Vegas, it won the Best in Age Tech Award. It is currently sold out, though, accepting requests on a waiting list. Another companionship robot that makes the headlines is LEQ.
13: Hey, Carol, do you have a moment to chat?
14: Sure, LAQ.
13: I know you mentioned feeling some anxiety lately. I wanted to check in to see if there have been any other physical or mental health changes.
10: LAQ gets a thumbs up from Canada's Centre for Aging and Brain Health Innovation. But for now, it's not available in Canada. So what then can Canadian families turn to? A comparatively older technology, smart speakers from Google, Amazon, Apple, and others. Now, as a decade-old technology, smart speakers can feel somewhat passé. But the biggest benefit of these systems is that they offer hands-free access to the internet, a boon for people with vision, mobility, or cognitive limitations.
11: I've seen seniors even just using them for recipes.
10: Emily Jones-Joannes is the co-founder and CEO of Connected Canadians, a charity focused on the digital literacy of older adults. The organization offers both workshops and one-to-one help to older adults trying to navigate technology in their lives.
11: Especially with low vision, that's been a real lifesaver in terms of being able to, oh, like, how do I cook this thing? And they don't necessarily have to go to a cookbook and look at things when their eyes are failing them. So just that the ease with which you can kind of access alternate forms of information, the accessibility side of things is really wonderful and can make such a big difference to folks that, are already feeling their independence is limited as well, too.
10: On the companionship front, one useful feature some smart speakers offer is the ability to make a call to a loved one with a voice command.
11: Even in terms of folks that are caretaking and living with parents with dementia and so on, you know, they have devices where they, whether it's an Alexa or similar, where they can call in and speak to that person, and it's a very easy process.
10: The smart speakers that come with screens can be asked to pull up a photo album or set up to continuously rotate through photos to help trigger fond memories, encouraging people to reminisce. The speakers can also be a quick source of information and entertainment, from providing quick weather and news updates to playing music or videos. On the practical front, they can be connected with smart home devices to turn off lights or close blinds, and importantly, offer reminders about appointments and medications.
12: You have a reminder to take my medications, which was set for 2:28 p.m. today.
10: Anthony Quinn is the president of CARP, the Canadian Association of Retired Persons. He says it's important to involve older adults in any decisions about technologies coming into their lives.
15: And today's older adults have adapted more to technology and social change than most any generation before them. So we should stop treating them as incapable and start including them in the designs.
10: And that means they have to understand the privacy trade-offs with such technologies and provide their consent.
15: So we have to make sure that whatever systems are being set up, that the older adults have the ability to refuse.
10: Though these technologies can extend some sense of companionship and connection to aging adults, Anthony Quinn says they have their limits.
15: It can't manufacture those human relationships themselves, and it can't be an opportunity for government or healthcare providers to replace that human connection with technology as a means of cost savings.
10: The bots may have us beat in some areas of our lives, but they are no replacement for time spent together with a human loved one. For CBC Radio, I'm Manjula Selvaraja.
0: We are coming up to 6:30, almost time for our local news this Monday morning on Cape Breton's Information Morning. Now, we can expect the instability to continue across the Maritimes with the weather for the next few days. Now, this means there will be some cloudy periods, a chance of showers. Temperatures are high now, but they are expected to return to more seasonal values midweek. We have a mix of sun and cloud today with a chance of some showers and a risk of thunder showers this morning. A high of 23 for the day, humidex at 30 with the UV index 7 or high. Tonight, we'll have some partially cloudy skies near midnight and fog spreading inland this evening. Temperature will go down to about 16 degrees. For tomorrow, it's a mix of sun and cloud in the forecast. Fog lifting in the morning and a high of 24 with the humidex at 31. And again, that UV index 7 or high. Port Hawkesbury Airport is reporting some cloudy skies with 18 degrees. Northeast Margaree is at 17. Inganish Beach at 17 degrees as well. I'm Jennifer Ludlow. 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
16: Here is the CBC News for Nova Scotia. Good morning, I'm Gareth Hampshire. After more than a year, the mother of two young children who disappeared from Pictou County is sharing her story. Malaya Brooks Murray has avoided the public eye as investigators continue the search for Lily and Jack Sullivan. Now she's speaking out about the case and her hope for her children's return. The CBC's Ali Thompson reports.
17: Birthday cards that are unopened, waiting for them for when they come home.
18: Malaya Brooks Murray sorts through wrapped gifts and cards she's collected for her children, hoping for a homecoming. She says she's stayed out of the public eye since Lily and Jack Sullivan disappeared last May, following the advice of RCMP.
17: I just did whatever they told me to do because I didn't want to jeopardize the case in any way.
18: Brooks Murray says she had nothing to do with her children's disappearance and says she believes from her interactions with RCMP that she is not considered a suspect.
17: I don't feel I owe people anything. If anything, I'm owed answers and to have my children back to me.
18: RCMP declined an interview. A statement says many investigative steps are being taken, but the progress can't be shared publicly. Brooks Murray says she feels Lily and Jack are still alive.
17: I have dreams about them coming home, and I believe it.
18: With each passing month, Brooks Murray says she's getting more strength to push harder for answers. Ali Thompson, CBC News, Brookfield.
16: Dozens of cyclists gathered at the Halifax Oval yesterday to pay tribute to Dr. Newman Ali. The Dalhousie University professor was killed last month while riding his bike. The CBC's Linus Mulheron was there and has this report.
19: Dozens of cyclists gathered at the Halifax Oval on Sunday, getting ready to ride through the downtown. They were there to memorialize Newman Ali, who died in July after colliding with a truck door that had been opened into his bike lane. His son, Muhammad, said it was affecting to see the people his father had impacted.
20: It means a lot for me and my family. Everyone's, you know, they're happy to see this. They knew how much it meant to my father. And seeing everyone show up today means a lot to, would mean a lot to him and means a lot to our family.
19: Ali was an engineering professor at Dalhousie University, as well as a leader in the city's Muslim community and an organizer in support of Palestine. He rode regularly with a cycling group that raises funds for people in Gaza. Scott Barber was a friend of Ali's. He says his death has affected many people across the city and called for greater awareness of bike safety.
22: For some people, it's really hit deeply. The way his death happened, people have to learn to look both ways before they get out of their car.
19: The driver of the pickup truck whose door Ali hit was issued a summary offense ticket. Ali was 71 years old. Linus Mulheron, CBC News, Halifax.
16: Some residents in northern Cape Breton say there is a lack of cell service in their area. There are several places with poor service or no service at all. Shetty Camp, Pleasant Bay, and Cape North have had issues with reliability, to the point that some people say they're driving to other towns to make a phone call. Lynn Ann McInnes has a summer home on Shetty Camp Island and is unhappy with the response she's received from Bell.
26: Oh, don't worry. It'll be better by the end of the week. Well, that be better by the end of the week has been months now. I've even, face-to-face have spoken to someone and, oh, don't worry, it'll be better by the end of the week. Well, the end of the week has been weeks and weeks ago.
16: Bell said in an email they recently experienced a hardware issue affecting service in Shetty Camp, which has since been resolved. They say high usage brought on by the tourism season has strained the network. The Kentville Volunteer Fire Department's longest-serving member will be retiring this month. George Clem Fairclough fought his first fire in 1961 and has been with the department since then, meaning he served for 65 years. Fairclough holds the longest tenure of anyone in the department's history and recalls fires he fought six decades ago.
27: Memorable fires, but a Canada Food fire back in 1966. I just got home from my honeymoon and that came in one night. They processed apples at the time in Kentville, so where they had that fire. That was a bad one. That was the one that really stuck out. And then we had one in K Kentville in 1985, I think, downtown Kentville, which kept us there all day.
16: Firefighting became a family affair for Fairclough when his children, Ian and Janet, joined the department themselves. And that is our news to this hour.
0: Thank you, Gareth. We have a mix of sun and cloud for the day today. Now, there is a 60% chance we'll see some showers this morning and a risk of thunder showers. A high of 23 for the day, humidex at 30, UV index at 7 or high. We'll have some partially cloudy skies near midnight tonight, fog rolling in with a low of 16 degrees tonight. Now tomorrow, a mix of sun and cloud is in the forecast with a high of 24, humidity at 31, and the UV index again, 7 or high. Keep that in mind if you're heading outdoors, take proper precautions. The normal highs are around 23 degrees for this time of year. That's not including the humidex values. Now we are expecting the temperatures to return to more seasonal values midweek, so we'll keep an eye out for that. As we know, the weather can always change. It's 17 degrees at Inganish Beach right now, 18 degrees in Eskazoni. And now it's time to talk sports with Gina Louise Phillips.
1: Hi, Jennifer.
0: Hi, how are you?
1: I'm doing great. It's fun to fill the shoes.
0: It is fun.
1: For sports. Yeah, it's great. I normally do news, but it's fun to hop over.
0: And you're filling in on sports while I'm filling in on Information Morning, so we're doing this together.
1: Look at us. All right. Well, let's start with some tennis, shall we? We had one last remaining Canadian single at the National Bank Open, and unfortunately, she is out. Leila Fernandez, she played, was against Naomi Osaka in the round of 16. Unfortunately, she saw a 6-4, 6-4 loss. It was a tough match. I mean, it is Naomi Osaka after all. Fernandez says she feels she made some mistakes, and many are pointing to the considerable pressure that she was under being the only Canadian on home soil. But here is what she said when she was asked about that pressure.
2: Yes and no. Yes, there's a little bit of weight, especially when you're playing at home, but at the same time, not really, because when I first started playing, there wasn't that many Canadians on tour. A lot of the media was already on us, but over the years, Canadian tennis has improved. You kind of like see the progression, and for myself, like it didn't feel like there was that much pressure. I think it was more excitement.
1: You might remember, Jennifer, it was just 1 year ago that Osaka, a four-time Grand Slam champion, lost in the final in Montreal to Canada's breakout star, Victoria Mboko. So tennis in this country, certainly a lot more attention on it. And, I mean, a Canadian didn't get Osaka this year, but she will take on world number two, Elina Rybakina of Kazakhstan, in the quarterfinal. That'll be on Tuesday, so we'll be watching that for sure.
0: Yeah, absolutely. Have you been keeping up with the Canadian Little League Championships here in Cape Breton?
1: You know, honestly, I have not. I got to be honest. What's going on?
0: Well, today there's no games. It's kind of like the rain day, the held over. But tomorrow is our semifinals, British Columbia versus Quebec at 2, and then Alberta and Ontario at 5.
1: Oh, exciting.
0: Yes, and then, of course, those winners will go over to Wednesday for the championship game.
1: Oh, I'm taking notes. I'll have to add this to my sports hit.
0: Well, any opportunity for me to give a shout-out to our local championship happening here.
1: I love that. That's so cool. You got to shout out to the local teams.
0: Yes. It's important. Well, thank you so much.
1: Okay. Thanks, Jennifer.
0: It's 20 minutes now ahead of 7 o'clock on Monday morning, and we are off to Lewisburg for Books and Backroads. This is a CBC series where we invite book lovers to read a particular book by a maritime author. We then assemble those folks into a book club in the community in which the author is from or the book is set. Last month, book club members met at the W.W. Lewis Memorial Library in Lewisburg. They gathered to talk about a novel by one of the Maritime's best-known authors, Leslie Crewe, and her bestseller, The Spoon Stealer. In the book, the main character, Emmeline Darling, never quite fit in on her family's rural Nova Scotian farm. And after the First World War, she fled that area and lives an entire lifetime away from her family in England. When she inherits the family farm, she returns determined to mend the family broken by loss and secrecy. The Spoon Stealer starts in a little library in England, not unlike the Lewisburg Library. Here's part of the conversation that was had, moderated by Steve.
3: I was immediately drawn into that group, the memoir group at the library. I just hearing these women interact with each other. There's a little bit of gossiping, a little bit of pettiness, you know, a little bit of, you know, be nice on the outside. And then later we'll go and say what we really mean. I just was so drawn into that dynamic. And I could imagine myself in that setting immediately because it felt like home. It felt like here, and it felt, you know, like a familiar environment of groups and women that I've been around. So that's what drew me right in.
5: Even the cover of this book with the laundry, there's such a beautiful description about crisp white sheets snapping in the wind. And I just loved it. Like I ate it up, and you can picture it, you know, my own mother hanging sheets, you know, just in Cape Breton. My parents are Cape Bretoners. So it immediately brings me back to like my childhood in the Maritimes. And you can smell the air and feel that wind and the sunlight in your skin. It's just perfection at that level.
6: And what keeps you reading? We have a crew here from the mainland, from Truro, from Keswick, from who are all teachers, who have talked about this book in a book club before and have reread it for this one. What is it that keeps you reading, Lori?
7: I like being able to see people I know in the characters. Yes. So like I often think of the library group as people in our staff room you know, for better or worse. And I like being able to identify them and hold them with me, like as we go through the book and how it moves from just a group of women in a library to a group of friends in her home, and how we as a staff at our school have gone from teachers at a school to people that, you know, friends who spend all kinds of time together. And same as you saying, like, you put your good face on and then later on you'll talk about, you know, we may do that. So I can definitely identify with those people and those characters.
21: I think part of the part that's so charming about them is that they're flawed, but they're also loved because of that or in spite of it. And I think that that is really easy to connect to. Yeah, I think being a Nova Scotia girl and seeing Nova Scotia scenery depicted and her reconnecting with her roots, I think that was really present for me. Yeah, and just like really appealing.
6: We have someone in our midst, Kelly, who is a fantasy fan. This is your first book, and it's not your usual kind of book.
23: No.
6: So tell me, what did you find of what these folks are saying compared to the kind of stuff you usually read?
23: Coming from a genre of like magic and dragons and different worlds, it's very nice to be in a place that I'm familiar with, especially being in Nova Scotia. The characters are so flawed but relatable that like you feel like you know them the whole time. So it was just really good, and it was kind of just a good cozy read of like familiarity.
6: Did it hold your attention though as a dragon warlock?
23: For sure.
6: Yeah.
23: For sure.
6: How? Why?
23: I don't know really. Probably because it was so fresh and new, like it wasn't the same a lot of the time. If you read fantasy and you read a lot of them back to back, they tend to start to blur sometimes. So it was kind of a good like middle ground of like not knowing where I was going with the story, especially being my first one with Leslie. So it was kind of a good refresh of like you got the relatable characters, you got to kind of be in a setting that you were familiar with if you're from Nova Scotia, and then on top of it, like, it was a different kind of read from the usual. I love the talking dog. I love that. Probably because of the fantasy, but it was just different.
6: You have broached Vera, the little snowball dog.
23: Yes.
6: That is adopted by Emmeline, the lead character. So let's talk about Vera, who the author has told us is one of her favorite characters.
4: In some ways, it allowed as the reader to see that she really was lonely. And those were the moments, like when she was talking with her dog, that I realized, like, her, Emily Vera was the one most close, like, was closest to her, especially at the beginning of the book. So I liked how you used that.
21: I felt like Vera was a way for Emmeline to have confidence that was so often taken from her as she grew up. It was, you know, a friend that loved her through and through, and we didn't see that a lot throughout her story. So I thought that was really powerful.
5: Particularly through the first half of the book, is this dog really talking or is this just her subconscious? And it obviously becomes clear through the book, it's her subconscious or what she needs someone to tell her. Mm-hmm. And particularly when Vera gets her second owner, you get a concrete answer. But there is a little piece of you that's like, maybe the dog can talk.
0: It took me a little bit to realize that Vera was a dog.
8: Yes.
0: And it was like the best. Like when I put it together, I'm like, that's the best. And then from then on, you just love

0: comes back, and they sort of continued on all of that trauma. And she was, although had her own trauma, you know, she was able to come back and like heal them. And I just feel like that family is gonna continue on healed now.
1: The book itself made me think, as a teacher today, we try to promote women in being independent, going after their dreams. And here was this young girl in the early 1900s heading over to England on her own to visit her brother before, you know, she didn't know he was dying at the time, but to see him. And I'm thinking to myself, I don't know if I could have done that. So it just left an impression on me how she traveled and made all these life-changing choices that, yeah, I don't know if I could have done them in this day.
2: I identify with Emmeline because we're the same age and we have similar health issues. So you get to thinking about what's coming and how she ended up, how she wrapped things up. But I realize I'm much more fortunate than she is because I have a really good family who looks after me. So I have that. But she was also very strong. What people of a certain age don't realize, when she came of age, there were no opportunities for her, very little. She was expected to marry and have children. Like, even when I graduated from high school, there weren't that many options open to women. You were a teacher or a secretary or a nurse. And if you decided to choose a different path, it was not easy for a lot of women. So she was very strong, and she was a leader in her own way, I think.
3: Mm-hmm. Reverend Duggan, what about you? What are the things that this book made you think about?
4: Yeah, I loved the kind of complicated family dynamics. And I found myself very proud of Emmeline for sort of staying true to herself and really following her path, even though she faced so much resistance to it. And I had, you know, we're talking about Agatha and the kind of challenge that she was. But I found myself thinking about my own grandmother, who was a war bride. So kind of in an opposite sort of situation, where she fell in love with a Canadian soldier, came to Canada, to what she called this godforsaken country. And I think was just absolutely miserable her whole life, because she really didn't like being in Canada. She didn't like her experience. And then unfortunately her husband died very young, and so ended up sort of harboring this resentment for her whole life about what she, you know, had to endure. And I sort of thought about that, kind of how that sort of experience of trauma does stay with you and gets passed on in really harmful ways, you know. And so I in a way sympathized with Agatha, even though she was such a mean person. And you know, I really kind of hoped for her that she might be better, even though, yes, who knows? But I was so proud of Emmeline for standing up for herself and sort of saying no, that she wasn't going to deal with that kind of toxic type behavior in her life. And it really spoke to how, you know, how we interact with one another and how we can, I think, sort of speak up for our needs and have to be true to ourselves about. Yeah.
5: I just wanted to follow up and partly on the relatability and partly what you were saying about being the same age as Emmeline, but I'm a millennial. I was born in the 80s. And so there was a lot of times in this book, particularly around the generational trauma that seems to be a product of the time period, that I found myself yelling at the characters, so frustrated that they were giving Emmeline such a hard time and grief about her choices, when I didn't have to experience that. But that's obviously a product of being born in a different time with so many freedoms and privileges. And it really made me check my own privilege and have to be like, oh no, wait, like, you come from generations of women who had Emmeline's options, not the ones that I have.
2: Absolutely.
6: Mm-hmm. I found also, she had that voice that kept saying, you're so selfish. You're so selfish. What a selfish girl. And it really bothered me because, I mean, when she went over to find her brother, she didn't leave her family. She went to her family, you know? And then how could she, like, how could the family expect her to come back? Like, she had to stay there and do her own healing, like, to return back to that toxic home and experience more trauma. Like, Yeah, I just couldn't imagine that. And

0: you know, she was someone who had, she had deep trauma, but it didn't define her. And I think that's one of the things I found really admirable about this character. And, you know, in the story, there are glimpses of that deepness that you see, but it didn't take over the story. Like with Leslie's books, you always have, well, you don't always, but often the character has sort of broken, and there's an ability to pick up the pieces and put them back together, but not in a traditional way, but in a way that's real and realistic. And I think that's part of why I find her books so relatable.
1: That was an excerpt from our recent Books and Backroads event held at the library in Lewisburg. Steve was moderating a discussion about the novel The Spoon Stealer. Our thanks to everyone who took part in that event last month. We had a lot of fun, and we hope to do it again in other parts of Cape Breton with other local authors. In the meantime, you can see video from that discussion in Lewisburg on the website cbc.ca/booksandbackroads. And I have a couple of copies of Leslie Crew's book to give away right now. If you'd like a copy of The Spoon Stealer, just be the second and fourth caller through to Olivia at 902-563-4116. Second and fourth caller through wins a copy of Leslie Crew's book, The Spoon Stealer. Well, staying with the topic of literature in Cape Breton, the Cabot Trail Writers Festival is getting geared up for another year. It's been releasing names of the authors who will be appearing, and here is board member Donnie Calabrese with more.
2: Thanks so much. Yes, the Cabot Trail Writers Festival is gearing up again this year. It'll be taking place on October 2nd to 4th, which is just about the most beautiful time of year to be on the Cabot Trail. So that alone is reason enough to get out to the festival. But if it wasn't reason enough, we have some absolutely astonishingly great authors coming to this year's festival, including CBC's own Elamine Abdul-Mahmoud, whose new book, Son of Elsewhere, is wowing readers. We have Sharon Bala, who is the author of the luminous and widely acclaimed The Boat People. David A. Robertson, the multi-talented writer, poet, graphic novelist, and two of Cape Breton's favorite authors themselves, Daniel McIver, the celebrated legendary playwright, and Kate Beaton, author of the widely acclaimed graphic novel Ducks. So head on over to CabotTrailWritersFestival.com. where you can get tickets or find us on our social media. The festival is happening October 2nd to 4th, and we are looking forward to seeing you there.
1: Thank you, Donnie. That's Donnie Calabrese with the Cabot Trail Writers Festival. Donnie himself has just completed a graphic novel all about Moses Cody. That will be hitting the shelves very soon. 5 minutes now before 7 o'clock. Let's check in with our local news headlines with Gareth.
3: Thank you, Jennifer. Coming up in our next newscast, the mother of two young children who went missing from Pictou County is speaking out more than a year after their disappearance. Malaya Brooks Murray's kept a low profile, but is sharing her story publicly now in hopes that could lead to answers about what happened to Lily and Jack Sullivan. RCMP say they're actively investigating. Also coming up in the news, 300-million-year-old fossils of shark teeth have been discovered in Cape Breton. They appear to be from a freshwater shark. Cape Breton University is examining them, and the find has led to the discovery of more fossils. We'll have all the details coming up at 7:30.
1: Thank you, Gareth. And Olivia has all the details on the winners of our copies of Leslie Crew's The Spoon Stealer.
4: I do. Good morning. It's nice to be back. I haven't been on the show all summer.
1: I know. You've been busy out and about.
4: I know. It's been fun. I really like getting out in the community, but I also love being on the show, of course. All right. So our winners of the book, we have Jane Matlock of Myra Gut and Olive Spawn from Lewisburg. Congratulations.
1: And if you haven't read the book yet, it's a great book. I read it a few years ago when it came out.
4: I haven't read it yet.
1: Well, you'll have to get to it. Thank you.
4: I'll read it before they come pick up their copies.
1: Thank you, Olivia. Yeah. That's funny. Coming up on the show, with a little more than a week until Washington implements 50% tariffs on Canadian exports, the two sides appear to be edging closer to a deal. We'll talk to an economics reporter who's closely following the Canada-US negotiations. And you heard Gareth talking in the news headlines about the shark teeth that were found in Dominion. Well, we're going to go to Dominion and talk to Jason Loxton, a paleontologist with the Cape Breton Fossil Museum that is over in Sydney Mines. We'll have a chat with him about those discoveries. And we will also chat with CBC reporter Ali Thompson about that, the exclusive interview she did with Malaya Brooks Murray about her children, Jack and Lily Sullivan. We have those stories ahead for you on Cape Breton's Information Morning. Plus, as British Columbia struggles under the stress of wildfires, we'll hear from one wildfire expert who says there's a simple recipe for wildfires and why all it takes is three ingredients. We'll have that ahead on Cape Breton's Main Street, Cape Breton's Information Morning. We are coming up to 7 o'clock, almost time for World Report, and we can expect a warm day ahead today, but temperatures are expected to return to more seasonal values. Coming up later in the week, we have a chance of some rain and a risk of thunder showers this morning that will clear off to a mix of sun and cloud. Fog patches that are still around this morning will lift as the morning goes on. We have a high of 23 degrees, Humidex at 30, and the UV index 7 or high. Clear skies tonight with some clouds moving in near midnight and fog rolling in with a low of 16 degrees expected. For Tuesday, it's a mix of sun and cloud, fog lifting in the morning, a high of 24, humidity at 31 tomorrow. UV index 7 or high, and some light winds in the forecast for tomorrow. The temperature is inching up slowly. It's 18 degrees now in Sydney. Shedacamp is at 20 degrees. Escazoni at 18. Grand Etang at 20. Lewisburg at 17 degrees this hour.

0: Good morning and welcome to Hour 2 of Cape Breton's Information Morning. I'm Jennifer Ludlow. Ahead for you in this hour, as British Columbia continues to fight wildfires, we ask, is the West Coast more susceptible than the East? But first, a CBC exclusive broadcast interview with the mother of missing siblings, Jack and Lily Sullivan. It's 18 degrees in Sydney, warming up slowly across the island with temperatures between 17 and, the low 20s right now. We do have an expected high of 23 degrees today, Humidex at 30. We'll check in at the top of the hour now with our local news headlines. Gareth Hampshire is standing by.
1: Hi, Jennifer. Coming up in the news, the mother of two missing children in Pictou County says she's holding on to every hope that Lily and Jack Sullivan are still alive. Malaya Brooks-Murray speaking publicly 15 months after the disappearance of the kids, who were 4 and 6 when they went missing. She's hoping that by speaking in the news now, it might somehow help with the investigation. Also in the news, a group of cyclists got together in Halifax yesterday for a special ride, paying tribute to a Dalhousie professor who was killed while riding his bike last month. They rode through the downtown, and the group wanted to remember Newman Alley, but also to send a message for greater awareness of bike safety on the roads. I'll have the details on these and other stories coming up at 7:30.
0: Thank you. And we have a mix of sun and cloud in the forecast for today. Now, this morning, there is a 60% chance of showers and a risk of thunder showers. High of 23 degrees for the day. Humidex at 30. UV index 7 or high today. Partially cloudy skies near midnight tonight with some fog spreading inland and a low of 16. For Tuesday, a mix of sun and cloud, though fog patches will lift in the morning. Temperature at 24 degrees with the humidex at 31. And again, UV index 7 or high for tomorrow. It's 18 degrees in Sydney.
2: Hey, I'm Ali Hassan, host of CBC's Laugh Out Loud. And we will be back at the Cape Breton Comedy Festival this summer for a live recording. We'll be in Bedeque on Wednesday, August 19th, with some great comedians, including Chris Halliff, Luba Magnus, Nick Beaton, Dan Hendricken, Clifton Cremo, and from CBC's Because News, Gavin Crawford. 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
0: After more than a year, the mother of Jack and Lily Sullivan is finally sharing her story in an exclusive broadcast interview with CBC. The case of the missing children from Pictou County has sparked international interest, with internet sleuths and conspiracy theorists weighing in. But Malaya Brooks-Murray has avoided the public eye as investigators continue the search. Until now. Recently, Malaya Brooks-Murray sat down with the CBC's Ali Thompson, and Ali has more on that conversation. Good morning, Ali.
3: Good morning.
0: Why did Malaya decide to speak out now?
3: Malaya's been harshly criticized by the public for not speaking about her children's disappearance, but she says that she was advised by the RCMP not to speak publicly. She says she was just doing what she was told because she didn't want to jeopardize the case in any way. Malaya also says she wasn't ready before now. She says her children's disappearance has caused her severe trauma, but she's growing more impatient with the lack of answers. And that's why she sat down with us. She makes no apologies for staying out of the limelight over the past 15 months.
4: I don't feel I owe people anything. If anything, I'm owed answers. And to have my children back to me, I guess they could say all the cruel things that they want. At the end of the day, I know that I'm a good mom and I love my children very much. Very much. And I'd give anything to just hold them right now. And I believe the police know what they're doing and that they're doing everything to find Lily and Jack and bring them back home to me. I need to continue keeping their faces out there, that they're out there somewhere, and if they see me on TV, they'll recognize me, and maybe somehow they'll be brought back home.
3: That was Malaya Brooks-Murray, the mother of Jack and Lily Sullivan. She took us back to the day her children went missing.
0: Let's go back to that day the children went missing. Mm-hmm. May 2nd of 2025. What's her recollection of that morning?
3: Malaya says the last time she saw Lily was when she poked her head into the bedroom that morning. She was in her bed with her then partner, Daniel Martell, and their one-year-old daughter. As a reminder, Daniel is not Lily and Jack's biological father, but the couple and three children had been living together in the mobile home in Lansdowne. Malaya says she heard Lily and Jack playing together in the other bedroom and drifted back to sleep. When she woke up to silence, she and Daniel began searching the property before calling 911 around 10 a.m. She says some details of that morning are fuzzy.
4: The trauma is so severe to the point where, like, I block it out because it's hard to sit with it and sit with reality and with no answers. I just don't know how it even happened, or they should have been found that day, and an Amber Alert should have went out, and it should have never happened.
3: Again, that was Malaya Brooks-Murray. Her call to police set off one of the largest search and rescue operations in Nova Scotia's history. The day after the disappearance, there were escalating tensions between her family and Daniel's. And so Malaya left the scene, and she says she never went back there.
0: And that's something else the public has scrutinized, the fact that she did not go back and participate in the search in the days after Jack and Lily disappeared.
3: Mm-hmm, that's right. And she did address that in our interview. She says police told her and her family to leave the scene that day. So she did. Malaya says her relationship with the children's stepfather came to an end that day. And when we asked about the dynamics in the home before the kids went missing or why she never went back there, Malaya didn't want to elaborate.
0: What has it been like for Malaya since then?
3: Well, Jennifer, Malaya says it's been really hard for her. She's aware that people are scrutinizing her and the case online, but she tries to avoid it and just stay focused on finding her children. With each passing month, she says she's getting the strength to push harder for answers. And even though she hasn't been in the spotlight, she has been working behind the scenes. In July, she walked in a Canada Day parade in Westville alongside a float for Lily and Jack, and her friends were handing out heart-shaped keychains she made with their pictures inside of it. And this past April, she took part in one of the most recent searches for Jack and Lily Sullivan in Lansdowne. Nick Oldrave is the executive director of the volunteer group Please Bring Me Home. It's a volunteer organization, as I said, based in Ontario, and they've been here a few times looking for Lily and Jack. Oldrieff says in his experience, someone choosing not to speak out about their missing loved one is actually not unusual.
5: You will have some family members and some parents, if we just, you know, dial it down to children missing, we'll have some parents who just don't want to say anything, do anything, because they've been advised not to. And I believe that was Malaya's case. She was heavily advised by law enforcement to not make public statements. And I think it was really because of the public outcry and the negativity that was kind of surrounding that. And then you see the other side where they won't stop. The parents will not stop. And I think that that's a lot of the time that people looking from the outside in will compare it to, well, if Malaya is not behaving like these other parents did when they lost their kids, then she must be guilty of something. And that's just not what we saw. We saw somebody going through this a different way. And we've seen other parents do this before.
3: That was Nick Oldreve of the volunteer group, Please Bring Me Home.
0: So, Allie, where does the RCMP investigation stand?
3: Yeah, the RCMP declined an interview, instead sent a statement saying the investigation into the disappearance remains a priority for the Nova Scotia RCMP. There are many investigative steps being taken, the statement said, but the progress that's being made can't be shared publicly. The statement also says an RCMP liaison is in regular contact with the family's designated representative, which we know is Malaya Brooks Murray. No suspects have been identified publicly by the RCMP.
0: How does Malaya feel about how the investigation is proceeding?
3: She says she does have faith in RCMP, but police have been quieter to her about the case, a major shift from the regular updates she had been getting from investigators. You heard her say earlier that an Amber Alert should have been issued that first day. Police have said that the case didn't meet the criteria for that, given there was nothing to point the public towards, such as a suspect or a vehicle. Instead, a vulnerable persons alert went out to two counties. And RCMP have said throughout this investigation that there is no evidence to support an abduction theory. We did ask them if that's still the case, and they replied that all the information that can be released publicly has already been shared. Malaya says she believes from her interactions with the police that she is not considered a suspect. And she states unequivocally that she had nothing to do with their disappearance.
4: I'm at the point now where I can't worry about what people think of me, because people who are close and know me know that I would never do anything to my children and that I love them very much.
3: Malaya believes her children are still alive. She says she doesn't know what happened to them, but she can only assume that they were taken. Before we sat down for the interview, she showed us some gifts and cards she's been collecting for her children.
0: What did she have with her?
3: She was sitting on a yellow bench in the yard of one of her closest friends and showed us these items. There were sealed birthday cards, a new pink backpack for Lily, a package of Valentines, painted impressions of their feet and hands. She looked through dozens of photos and told us their faces are posted all over her fridge, all over the walls of her apartment. And she also brought along their favorite stuffed animals, a white unicorn with a silk pink bow around its neck and a green and blue Brachiosaurus. She says she sleeps with the unicorn and dinosaur every night. And she even bought brand new versions of those stuffies to give Lily and Jack.
4: When you're a mom, your children have a particular scent that you never forget. And it's just something that you know, especially when they're born and you're holding them in your arms. And it always stays with you. No parent should ever have to go through what I'm going through, and I would never wish it upon anyone. It's unbearable.
3: Malaya also told us that she's going back to school in September to become an addictions counselor. But her biggest goal is to find out what happened to her children.
0: Allie, thanks for bringing us this story.
3: Thank you.
0: That's the CBC's Allie Thompson in Halifax. You can read more about this story and watch an extended video of the interview on CBC Nova Scotia's website.

0: It's 25 minutes after 7 o'clock, and we will have a full look at the weather forecast in a moment. But first, I have some traffic notes here to share with you. Little Mabu Road between Main Street and Trunk 19 is reduced to one lane beginning today, and it will remain so until Friday, October 30th for road work. Traffic control is in place, and work takes place Monday to Friday from sunrise until sunset. As well, in Inverness County, Cenotaph Road from Big Brook Road northerly for about 3 kilometers will be reduced to one lane beginning today until Friday, October 30th for road work. And again, traffic control is in place there, and work will take place through the week Monday to Friday from sunrise until sunset. Coming up on Cape Breton's Information Morning, e-bikes and e-scooters are hotter than ever, but fire officials are sounding the alarm about the risk of fire from the batteries that power them. We'll hear more about why these fires are happening and what people in Nova Scotia can do to stay safe. And how would you like to wake up in the past, far, far away past? You can do just that at the Fortress of Louisbourg National Historic Site. We'll learn more in the next edition of our summer series, Summer Stays. That's ahead on Cape Breton's Information Morning. And now we'll have a look at the full weather forecast with Trevor Adams. Trevor filling in, of course, for Tina Simkin. Thank you so much, Trevor, and good morning.
1: Yes, good morning to you too, Jennifer. It's a foggy start to the day in Sydney right now at 18 degrees. In Port Hawkesbury, also foggy there as well, 18 degrees. Elsewhere across the island, 18 in Bay St. Lawrence, 19 degrees in Inverness right now. Lewisburg at 18 degrees and 18 degrees in Little Harbour. Winds are variable at this point in time, looking like they're kind of southerly at this point. There's a very slight chance we could see a shower isolated at that. I saw a little tiny one rolling across the island, but really not going to impact the weather for today. We will actually see improving conditions. So by this afternoon, it's a mix of sun and cloud. We'll see high of 23 degrees, and that's fairly seasonal. However, it's still very warm and humid. It's going to feel more like 30 degrees for the daytime temperature. So if you're spending time outside, lots of fluids, keeping yourself protected from the sun. For the overnight, we will see skies becoming partly cloudy. Fog patches will develop yet again. That's typical for this time of the year. And we'll see the low getting down to about 16 degrees. And then as we start to head towards the mid part of the week for tomorrow, morning fog will give way to a mix of sun and cloud, and we'll see a high around 24 degrees. But once again, that humidex is going to make it feel more like 31 degrees. So it's going to be warm and humid, at least for the next couple of days. But at least temperatures are getting into more seasonal values, and that's what's happening in the weather. Jennifer.
0: Thank you so much, Trevor.
1: You've got it.
0: And that's Trevor Adams with our daily weather forecast. Of course, Trevor is sitting in for Tina Simkin right now. A lot of musical chairs around CBC this summer, and we thank Trevor for sitting in. And as he mentioned, we do have some high temperatures today and tomorrow, a high of 23 today with the humidex at 30, and for tomorrow, high of 24, humidex at 31, and the UV index 7 or high today and tomorrow. So please keep that in mind. Take proper precautions with extra fluids and covering up from the sun. We are coming up to 7:30, almost time for local news. And in the next half hour of the program, we are going to take you to Dominion to talk about a shark's tooth fossil that was found. We'll speak with Jason Luxton from the Cape Breton Fossil Museum in Sydney Mines. He's a paleontologist, and we'll talk about that discovery and what it could mean. And we don't know just yet if those fossils are going to make their way to the Sydney Mines Museum. But of course, we do know there's lots of fossils to check out over there, and they're open for the summer. So that's coming up in the next half hour of Cape Breton's Information Morning, and we're going to talk about wildfires as well. We do know that British Columbia has issued an evacuation order because of the fires there. There's a state of emergency amid that growing wildfire threat. It is 7:30 now, time for news.
2: Here is the CBC News for Nova Scotia. Good morning, I'm Gareth Hampshire. After more than a year, the mother of two young children who disappeared from Pictou County is sharing her story. Malaya Brooks Murray has largely avoided the public eye as police continue to investigate what happened to Lily and Jack Sullivan, but is now speaking out in the hope of getting answers. She says she had nothing to do with her children's disappearance and believes from her interactions with RCMP she's not considered a suspect. Brooks Murray says police have been quiet about the case lately, which she says is a shift from the regular updates she had been getting from investigators.
3: It feels like I continue to get the same update over and over, and I keep asking for new avenues, and they keep saying we're working on it, and I just don't feel like that's enough. I feel like I deserve more than that, and I deserve answers on where they're at, and I need them home.
2: RCMP say they're still actively investigating the case, but progress cannot be shared publicly. Dozens of cyclists gathered at the Halifax Oval yesterday. They were there for a ride to remember Newman Alley. The Dalhousie professor was killed last month after colliding with a truck door that was opened into the bike lane he was riding in. Scott Barber knew Alley and says he was an inspiration and mentor to many in the communities he was a part of.
4: For some people, it's really hit deeply. The way his death happened, people have to learn to look both ways before they get out of their car.
2: Ali was an engineering professor at Dalhousie, as well as a leader in the city's Muslim community and a longtime organizer in support of the people of Palestine. He was 71. About 9,000 Nova Scotia Power customers are without electricity in the Truro area, according to the utility's outage map. It says the outage is due to a transmission interruption and that power should be restored just after 9 this morning. The Kentville Volunteer Fire Department's longest-serving member ever will officially retire from firefighting later this month. Ben Dornan spoke with George Fairclough about his more than 6 decades of service.
5: Fairclough started fighting fires in Kentville in 1961. Now, after 65 years with the department, he's taking a step back. Fairclough got his start after he donated some money to the department, which was raising funds for a new truck. He inquired about how to get involved, and it wasn't long before he was on board that new truck on the way to fight a fire.
6: I moved up the ranks from a regular firefighter to a driver to a second lieutenant. To a first lieutenant, and then after a while I got the captainship, and I held that for a good number of years.
5: He was diagnosed with cancer last year and decided at the age of 85 to take a step back. His son Ian is the department's current deputy chief, and his daughter Janet fought fires for 17 years.
7: I always thought it was kind of exciting that he would leave whatever we were doing to go help people, and thought that it might be something that I would enjoy looking into.
5: Fairclough says that in retirement, he'll continue attending department meetings, barbecues, and parties. Ben Dornan, CBC News, Halifax.
2: 300-million-year-old fossils of shark teeth have been discovered in Cape Breton. The fossils look like triangular chips missing out of grey rocks and measure about 6 centimeters in length. Jason Loxton is an instructor of geology at Cape Breton University. He says the fossils appear to be from a freshwater shark.
8: And so this is a unique and different way of looking at both the sedimentology, you know, how are the rocks being laid down, but also it's a completely different fauna that we'll expect to find in here. And also a bunch of things that we probably won't expect to find, but will find. Where it really is just a closed box that we're opening up and we're excited to see what's inside. It's a present. Every time you come to a new site, it's a present waiting to be unwrapped.
2: The find has led to the discovery of more fossils nearby. Loxton believes the area was once a freshwater lake. And that's our news to this hour.
0: Thank you, Gareth. And we have some fog still rolling around right now, but that is expected to lift as the morning goes on. A mix of sun and cloud today. There is a chance of some showers this morning and risk of thunder showers. High of 23 degrees for the day. Humidex at 30. For tonight, partially cloudy skies near midnight, fog rolling in and a low of 16. On Tuesday, mix of sun and cloud, fog lifting in the morning. A high of 24 degrees for the day, humidex at 31, UV index 7 or high. It is 18 degrees right now in Sydney.
9: Good morning, morning people. It's Olivia here with an offer you can't refuse. Or at least it's an offer you shouldn't refuse. If you are a member of a community group in Cape Breton and you want to spread the word about your event, have we got a deal for you? No money down, no money later, no OAC, no obligations. Except we do need a phone call. So here's that magic number, 1-800-309-5556. Give us the deets and we will get it out there. That number, one more time, 1-800-309-5556 to get out your community information on your information morning.
0: Yes, we do love those phone calls because we love to hear all about your community events and we love to spread the word. Well, Canada-US Trade Missions Minister Dominic LeBlanc is expected to return to Washington again today to continue trade talks. And Canada is prepared to make concessions, including putting American booze back on the shelves in exchange for some tariff relief. But Conservative leader Pierre Poilievre disagrees. He is calling on the Prime Minister to have more, quote, backbone in the negotiations. Canadian negotiators are hoping to have a deal in place ahead of the upcoming August 19th deadline for new tariffs. For more, we're joined by Mark Rendell. He's an economics reporter with the Globe and Mail, and he joins us from Toronto. Good morning.
10: Good morning.
0: Mark, walk us through the concessions that Canadian negotiators are prepared to offer.
10: Yeah, so the U.S. has a laundry list of things it is annoyed about with Canada. You know, these include many longstanding things that many of your listeners have probably heard about. They don't like how we allocate dairy quotas. They don't like things like the Online Streaming Act in Canada that makes U.S. tech companies pay for Canadian content. Then there's a whole range of retaliatory actions that Ottawa has taken over the past year. These are things like removing alcohol from the shelves, putting tariffs on U.S. automobiles in response to their own tariffs. Provinces restricting American companies' ability to bid on procurement opportunities. So the Canadian negotiators have gone to Washington and said, if you guys can give us some relief on the sectoral tariffs, we in turn can probably come up with a package of concessions that deal with the big laundry list of issues they have. So that's essentially what they're trying to do over the next week and a half, is come up with some sort of deal that swaps a series of concessions for hopefully a series of relief across a number of different tariffs that the U.S. have put on Canada.
0: What do Canadian negotiators expect in return?
10: Yeah, so the Canadian team from the get-go has been looking for relief from these sectoral tariffs that America has put on things like automobiles, steel, aluminum, lumber products. So Canada's big goal is trying to get those tariff numbers down. It doesn't sound like from everything we've heard that those tariffs are going to zero. Those are the kind of 50% tariffs on steel and aluminum, 25% tariffs on autos. So probably not getting all the way back down to zero, but the goal for the Canadian team is to try to get those numbers lower so, you know, Canadian products can trade more competitively in the U.S. market. So sounds like that's kind of the principal goal on those sectoral tariffs against steel, aluminum, autos, and lumber. They're also trying to avoid this new tariff threat that, Donald Trump has said on August 19th, if Canada doesn't, you know, make some concessions on alcohol, dairy, and automobiles, we're going to get hit with another $30 billion worth of tariffs. So that's kind of, you know, set a fire under Ottawa, made it so the trade negotiators are kind of re-engaging in a way we haven't seen in a very long time. So those two goals, you know, sectoral tariff relief and trying to avoid this new round of tariffs, those are the kind of principal Canadian goals in this.
0: And what's Canada's rationale behind making these concessions?
10: Yeah, so the goal is, again, to try to get relief on those tariffs that have been really hammering certain sectors of the Canadian economy. The other kind of key goal is breaking a logjam. So for months now, there's been an impasse in the trade talks. The Americans have said to the Canadians, look, we're not going to sit down and have serious, substantial discussions with you about the future of North American trade unless you essentially restock alcohol, take off some of your retaliatory measures. And Ottawa has turned around and said, look, we cannot do that. That's our leverage unless you promise to give us some relief on the sectoral tariffs. So that's essentially what they're trying to do. It's not going to be a, you know, a comprehensive deal that touches absolutely everything in the Canada-U.S. trade relationship. It's going to be, or everything we've heard is that if there's a deal, it's going to be an interim deal. And the hope is that they can get some of that relief and then move on to broader discussions. Your listeners may remember on July 1st, the CUSMA, the North American trade deal, was not renewed by the Americans. It was put into a period of annual review. So the hope is if they can get some breakthrough over the next week and a half, you know, we could move towards more substantive discussions about re-upping that deal. But it's going to be a hard negotiation. You know, there is definitely optimism on both sides from everything we've heard, but it is still going to be challenging. There's lots of difficult decisions that Ottawa and the trade negotiating team there is going to have to make around, you know, how much leverage do they give up in return for what kind of concessions or what kind of, you know, sectoral tariff relief they can get back in return.
0: What kind of reaction are we seeing from the dairy industry? The supply management system has always been tightly protected.
10: Yeah, so it's one of the, you know, touchier political issues. Supply management is a closely guarded thing in Canada. It sounds like the Americans aren't looking for a complete dismantlement of the supply management system in Canada. They're not even actually looking for a hugely expanded quota in Canada. It seems like what they are asking for is more limited. It's basically they want how Canada allocates those quotas to change. Right now, Canada basically says or allocates most of the quota to dairy processors, and the Americans want it to be allocated to retailers so they can ship more cheese into Canada, different types of cheese. So it's kind of a technical issue. Now, that doesn't mean it's not going to be a politically difficult issue, especially in Quebec. You know, we have a provincial election coming up in Quebec soon. Anytime you talk about supply management, it can become politically dicey. But I think that's one area where there actually might be a path forward that isn't incredibly difficult. I think in many cases, the much more difficult negotiations are going to be around the auto sector. What kind of gives the American or the Americans are going to give, what Canada is going to ask for in return. So I'd look for maybe dicier negotiations on that front. And then the alcohol issue is going to be difficult as well, because, you know, Ontario is going to want to see significant relief on autos. British Columbia, other provinces are going to want to see significant relief on lumber before they're going to agree to putting the alcohol back on the shelf. So trying to basically herd all the premiers in a single direction to try to get a relief package, that's going to be difficult and potentially politically challenging for Carney over the next couple of weeks.
0: There's been some back and forth between U.S. President Donald Trump and Prime Minister Mark Carney on the tone and character of the negotiations. What insights could you share about the behind the scenes?
10: Yeah, so it sounds like the Canadian negotiating team and the American negotiating team are working fairly well together. You know, Janice Charette, who is our chief negotiator, has been in Washington. Dominic LeBlanc, the Canadian minister responsible for Canada U.S. trade has been down there meeting with their U.S. counterpart. The talks do seem more significant than we've seen in many, many months. So they are, you know, trading written proposals. They have met several times in the last 2 weeks. They're going to meet again today. And then, you know, a large Canadian trade delegation is down in Washington today, and they are going to be meeting, you know, essentially daily over the next week to try to get a deal across the finish line. At the very top level, you know, you've heard President Donald Trump and Prime Minister Mark Carney trading barbs. You know, they've called the negotiations tough. Trump has called Canadians nasty. You know, both leaders are obviously, you know, trying to appeal to their domestic audiences. So you could see more elbows up talk from Carney. You could see more kind of dismissive, aggressive protectionist talk from Trump in the next couple of weeks. The hope, I think, is that the trade negotiating teams, the professional negotiators, can get some sort of deal across the line. Now, of course, whatever gets negotiated ultimately is going to have to end up on Donald Trump's desk, and he may or may not sign it. So that's kind of the ultimate hurdle that they're going to have to get over. So, you know, does seem to be momentum. There does seem to be, you know, potential goodwill on both sides. But you got to get it past Donald Trump at the end of the day. So that's going to be the big challenge.
0: Mm-hmm. We'll keep watching for updates on this up to August 19th, that deadline for those new tariffs. Thank you, Mark.
10: Thank you for having me.
0: Mark Rendell is an economics reporter with the Globe and Mail. He was in Toronto. 18 degrees right now in Inganish Beach, 17 in Lewisburg. You're listening to Cape Breton's Information Morning. I'm Jennifer Ludlow, sitting in for Steve. And we've been watching the wildfire season on the West Coast. Right now, there are more than 100 wildfires burning across British Columbia, where they've called a state of emergency. And here, memories on the mainland remain fresh from just a few short summers ago. But is the risk of a fire equal on both sides of the country? And are there lessons we can learn from forest management in other parts of Canada, or vice versa? For thoughts, we've reached Mike Flanagan. He's the science director for Canada Wildfire and is a professor of wildland fire at Thompson Rivers University in Kamloops. He spoke with the CBC's Carolyn Ray.
11: Do you think BC is more susceptible to severe wildfires compared to the East Coast? I mean, obviously, BC is much bigger, it has more forest, but are there other factors at play here?
12: So first, you know, we

0: how much, how dry, what type. Second, you need ignition, people, and lightning. And third, you need hot, dry, windy weather. So let's look at each of these. The vegetation in BC is forest, as it is largely in Nova Scotia, but our forests are almost all conifers, whereas you have many more broadleaves, and they're less flammable than the conifers. Okay, so right away, our vegetation is more flammable. Second, we see a lot more lightning. In British Columbia, it's our primary cause of fires. In Nova Scotia, it's human caused, which are preventable, whereas lightning, unfortunately, we cannot prevent lightning and lightning caused fires. And the third reason, it is generally hotter and drier in British Columbia during our summers, our fire season, than Nova Scotia, especially in the dry side. So it's easier for a fire to start. And because we're drier, these fires burn more intensely, and that makes it difficult to impossible to extinguish.
1: I just want to touch on something. You mentioned that BC has more conifers, which helps fuel the wildfires. Now, recently on the show, a forest ecologist spoke to us about Nova Scotia's approach to high production forestry, which involves clearing existing forests and replacing them with conifer trees, which, as you mentioned, are vulnerable to fire and drought. What do you make of that?
0: So the biggest problem with conifers relative to the broadleaf species is that conifers can support what we call crown fires. So it spreads from the forest floor to the tops or crowns of the tree. And when that happens, you know, you can have flames, you know, 50 meters, even 100 meters or more at times. And those fires are difficult to impossible to extinguish. We don't see those types of fires with the broadleaf, whether it's aspens or maples. And that's the issue. But the economics is driving the conifer conversion. And so it's something to be aware of, okay? But, you know, I'd like to point out that last year there was extreme fire danger in Nova Scotia, and they restricted access to the forest. And I know that's not very popular, but it's a very effective tool for stopping human-caused fires, which are, you know, your most significant problem in Nova Scotia. So these kind of tools we can use to help prevent some of these fires.
1: Has BC had similar bans on entering the forest like Nova Scotia did?
0: So I actually recommend they do. And there's a distinction here that I want to make clear. Most of the lands in BC are public lands owned by the government. Okay. Much of the land in Nova Scotia and New Brunswick are private land, and they're, you know, there could be some litigation potential, you know, saying you can't restrict access to my own property. And that's for the courts to sort out. But for public lands, we should be doing it during periods of extreme fire danger, because it's a very effective tool to stopping, you know, human caused fires, as are fire bans, as long as you observe them. And this means that there's more fighting fire resources to fight those lightning fires that we can't prevent, but it needs to be proactive, and you want to do it before the province gets on fire. And most years you probably won't need it, but the bad years you might. And last year Nova Scotia and New Brunswick did it proactively, and that's the way to do it. It's another tool. It's kind of a last resort, but it's a very effective tool.
1: When we look at the size of a fire in BC compared to here, the difference can be staggering, as you mentioned, that comparison to Prince Edward Island. But is the size the biggest concern when you're looking at a forest fire?
0: Not really. It's kind of like real estate, location, location, location. So you can have a fairly relatively small fire, but if it burns homes and businesses and impacts critical infrastructure like power, it's not necessarily just how large it is, it's where it's located. And so it's, at the end of the day, it's about impact on people. You know, you can have a large fire in the North Woods and it doesn't have much impact because it's just Mother Nature doing her thing. And it's actually, in some cases, beneficial. Fire is great knocking down spruce budworm in the east, mountain pine beetle where I am. And the only, you know, negative side is the smoke, which can travel long distances and cause all sorts of problems because smoke is not healthy.
1: So, Mike, if you were advising Nova Scotia on how to mitigate the impacts of the fire season in the years to come, what would you advise?
0: Public education.

0: think that's a well-informed public is the best way to deal with, you know, the future fire situation. You know, some of the research I did years ago suggested that the West and the North would catch on fire first, and we're seeing increasing fire there, but mid-century, Eastern Canada would start to burn. I'm starting to rethink that after 2023 and then 2025. Maybe we're going to see a lot more fire in the East. So, you know, having a well-informed public is a good way to start. There's a program called Fire Smart, and there's 7 principles to make your home and community more fire resilient. And we should be using Fire Smart more in our community, especially those near conifers. But, you know, when things get extreme, everything will burn, even those, you know, broadleaf forests, and especially in spring and fall. Also, if you see a fire, report right away. Most fires are reported by the public. So be vigilant, observe fire bans, report fires, look at Fire Smart, and be prepared.
1: Mike Flanagan is a professor of wildland fire at Thompson Rivers University in Kamloops. Well, if you headed to Dominion Beach over the last number of days, it looks quite similar to most stretches of coastline in Cape Breton. But new evidence suggests the sea could have been a freshwater lake 300 million years ago. The evidence comes from a fossilized shark's tooth that was discovered at Dominion Beach recently. The fossil is about 6 centimeters long. Jason Loxton is a paleontologist at the Cape Breton Fossil Center, and he says environments can change wildly over long periods of time. He spoke with the CBC's Sam Morant.
2: So as you move up in time, right, which is actually kind of as you move up from the causeway, you kind of move up in time as you move along. It's not that simple, but as you move up in time, you actually run through basically every environment you could think of. Sometimes there's rivers, then you're underwater in an ocean, then you're basically in the Great Salt Lake in Utah, then you're in a desert, then you're in a tropical forest, and here we happen to be standing not only in a lake right there, but slightly above it a floodplain, and below that a floodplain, and a little bit higher up, you're somewhere on the bank of a river. So even just moving vertically in a rock column a couple of meters can be a dramatic transition from environment to environment. And as you move along a coast like this, we're running through hundreds or thousands of potentially different productive environments. So really, anytime someone's out on the beach, there's a possibility they're going to find something brand new like we discovered here. This was a guy walking the beach. He happened to find some cool fossils. He sent us a photo, and now we're out here hoping to find something really important.
3: So what are some other implications that this could be a river, and what does that actually mean for the area?
2: So we've understood the overall environment, which is basically this is a stagnant kind of swampy ecosystem. You can think, if you want, something like the Florida Everglades or the Louisiana Delta. But the swampier parts of it, right, the tree parts, those have been pretty well studied. The aquatic realm has been largely neglected. And so understanding, you know, the fish that were swimming around in these different smaller environments that weren't super important to the production of coal. We were more interested on the trees because that's the story of coal. Those things are kind of the neglected, you know, sibling of the other ecosystems. And so that's what we're excited to study is these lake environments that are really kind of neglected.
3: With the discovery that this was once a lake, what sort of happens from here?
2: So we look. I mean, that's it. People think that that paleontology is a cutting-edge science, and it can be. We use, you know, we use CAT scans, and we use all these kind of crazy technologies. But the main technology we use is literally our eyes. This site was discovered because someone walked around and looked down, and we're on the beach right now, literally just with a magnifying glass and our set of eyes, and maybe we'll find something today, maybe we won't. We already have a couple of shark's teeth. We've got a lungfish tooth. We have a number of other strange fish and scales of things. So we already have at least 4 or 5 different species from this locality. They've been collected safely under a permit, and they're at the fossil center. But we have no idea what today will hold. So maybe I'll be reaching out tomorrow with a brand new story.
3: So how does this location compare to other locations that you've worked at?
2: I mean, it's weird in the sense that you're dealing with a, you know, kind of stagnant freshwater environment. So most of the watery environments on Cape Breton are marine. So you're dealing with totally different things, corals and things like that. And they're a bit older than this. Otherwise, you tend to look at river and associated environments. So either you're in the channel of the river itself and you're basically just finding big chunks of wood, or you're off to the floodplains and you're where the trees were growing, the coal, the floodplains, the muds, etc. And so this is a unique and different way of looking at both the sedimentology, you know, how are the rocks being laid down, but also it's a completely different fauna that we'll expect to find in here. And also a bunch of things that we probably won't expect to find, but will find. Where it really is just a, you know, a closed box that we're opening up and we're excited to see what's inside. It's a present. Every time you come to a new site, it's a present waiting to be unwrapped. So, you know, I'm in the interview and I'm excited here, but I'm also really excited to get on that rock, right? And I'm excited that other people are going to have the chance now to walk these beaches and hopefully find us new stuff.
1: Jason Loxton is a paleontologist at the Cape Breton Fossil Center and a senior instructor of geology at Cape Breton University. He was speaking there with the CBC Sam Morant. And interestingly, shortly after that interview, researchers found another fossilized shark's tooth from 300 million years ago, as well as fossils from lungfish from roughly the same period. There's no word yet on whether those fossils will be on display. However, there are lots of fossils on display at the Cape Breton Fossil Center in Sydney Mines.

0: next hour of Information Morning, we'll hear more about why these wildfires have been happening and what people in Nova Scotia can do to stay safe. World Report is next.
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1: 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The CBC News is next. Coming up in half an hour, it's The Current.
3: I'm JP Tasker. Lily and Jack Sullivan are the two kids who disappeared 15 months ago in Nova Scotia. They haven't been found. Their mother is speaking out to the media for the first time in a CBC broadcast exclusive, coming up on The Current.
4: This is World Report. Good morning. I'm Marcia Young. The mother of Jack and Lily Sullivan is now speaking publicly. Her children disappeared more than a year ago. They were last seen near their home in Pictou County, Nova Scotia on May 2nd, 2025. Despite an extensive search, there's been little trace of the young siblings. The CBC's Angela McIver has this broadcast exclusive.
5: I don't feel I owe people anything.
6: Malaya Brooks-Murray makes no apologies for staying silent since the weekend her two children, Jack Sullivan, who was four at the time, and Lily, who was six, went missing from their home in Lansdowne, Nova Scotia. She says the RCMP advised her not to talk.
5: I just did whatever they told me to do because I didn't want to jeopardize the case in any way.
6: Brooks-Murray says she heard Lily and Jack playing in their bedroom early on the morning of May 2nd, 2025. But when she realized the house had become silent, she called 911. An extensive search turned up little evidence. The day after her children vanished, Brooks-Murray left the property and says she never returned.
5: The police had said that we should go and told my family privately to take me out of there.
6: Brooks-Murray says even though she hasn't been in the spotlight, she has been working behind the scenes. Last spring, she took part in a volunteer search for Jack and Lily, led by the Ontario group Please Bring Me Home. Nick Oldreave is the executive director.
7: People looking from the outside in will compare it to, well, if Malaya is not behaving like these other parents did when they lost their kids, then she must be guilty of something. And that's just not what we saw.
6: Police have not identified suspects. In a statement, RCMP said many of the investigative steps being taken and the progress being made can't be shared publicly. Angela McIver, CBC News, Brookfield, Nova Scotia.
0: A three-year-old girl is in hospital after a bear attacked her outside her home in Maple Ridge, BC. Conservation officers say the child was playing on her back deck when the animal attacked. A parent managed to chase the bear away. The girl was airlifted to BC Children's Hospital with non-life-threatening injuries. Police later shot the bear, but it ran into the woods. Conservation officers are still trying to track it down. RCMP are confirming an 80-year-old woman died during trying to escape the Bald Range wildfire in BC. It is a fast-moving fire southwest of Okanagan Lake. Police say the woman died suddenly on Friday. The BC Coroner's Service is investigating the cause of death. Police say she lived in Meadow Valley near Summerland, BC. Those communities remain under evacuation orders. But as Georgie Smythe tells us, that could soon change.
8: The Bald Range wildfire is still burning out of control, but there's now talk of evacuated locals returning home if conditions allow. But a Summerland Chief Administrative Officer Graham Statt told a live stream on Sunday, there's no timeline for that just yet.
9: Staged reentry, where we can accommodate it, working closely to make sure those areas are safe. Basic requirements will have to be made in those areas before we can let people back in. So it won't be the whole community. It'll be pieces at a time.
8: Statt said there's still active fires burning around Summerland's periphery. He confirmed downtown is undamaged. The town's mayor says an unknown number of structures have been lost in the region. About 12,000 people from the immediate and surrounding areas are on evacuation orders. Many of them are staying nearby in hotels, RVs or tents, existing in the uncertainty and thick smoke that has settled in this valley. Georgie Smythe, CBC News, Soyuz, BC.
0: More than a million people have been forced to leave their homes in eastern China. Typhoon Dolphin is packing powerful winds and heavy rain. It made landfall yesterday. More than 1,000 flights have been canceled. Officials warn there will be severe flooding and landslides. Reporter Laura Westbrook has more now from Hong Kong. And Laura, what is the latest?
10: Well, Marcia, a huge mobilization effort has taken place ahead of this storm's arrival, the most powerful to hit China this year. Hundreds of thousands of people were evacuated from high-risk areas, as well as emergency shelters were opened. Typhoon Dolphin made landfall in eastern China on Sunday night local time, packing winds of around 150 kilometers per hour, bringing with it those strong winds. They uprooted trees. It's also caused major disruptions to transport, with hundreds of flights cancelled, including at Shanghai's two main airports. And we've seen some flights resume, but also flight disruptions have continued into Monday. It's also brought with it a lot of rain. Parts of Shanghai, which is quite inland, they have seen a lot of flooding. State media has said that more than 300 flood control pumping stations had been operating at full capacity. And I saw some footage of people wading through streets, which were also flooded as well.
0: What are local officials expecting in the coming days?
10: Well, they're expecting more rain. This storm has weakened as it's moved inland, but it's bringing with it a lot of rain, and that brings with it the risk of flooding and landslides. So authorities are remaining on high alert. To give you an idea, forecasters are saying that some parts of central and eastern Zhejiang province could get up to 500 millimeters of rain.
0: Thank you, Laura.
10: Thank you, Marcia.
0: Reporter Laura Westbrook in Hong Kong. The U.S.-backed Board of Peace says its plan is the only way to end the fighting in Gaza. But yesterday, Israeli Prime Minister Benjamin Netanyahu rejected that proposal. He claims it would mean Israeli forces would withdraw while allowing Hamas militants to keep their weapons. But Board of Peace envoy for Gaza, Nikolai Mladenov, says that's not what is outlined.
11: Nobody is required to do anything. Last of all, Israel, before we actually have verified steps on the ground.
0: He told Israeli Channel 12 News that the plan will ensure that an attack like October 7 can never be repeated. Hamas has already endorsed the agreement. Russian officials say a Ukrainian drone attack killed at least 13 people. Some 40 others are wounded. It happened in the Tatarstan region early Monday. It is the site of a major oil refinery and is one of many recently targeted by Ukraine's military. Ukraine's President Volodymyr Zelensky says the country's armed forces and security service continue to strike Russian oil refineries as well as anti-aircraft missile systems. Ukrainian attacks on Russian infrastructure have led to fuel shortages in recent months. Zelensky says the intensifying campaign is meant to force Russian President Vladimir Putin back to the negotiating table. And finally, divers have made a stunning discovery off the coast of Sicily. They found a shipwreck dating back more than 2,000 years. It's filled with what's believed to be a Roman wine shipment, and the cargo is providing insight into trade during ancient times. Megan Williams has that story.
12: What makes this find remarkable is not just what was discovered, but how. World champion spearfisher and freediver Giacomo de Mola was near the coastal town of Mazara del Vallo in Sicily when his boat's sonar picked up something unusual about 50 meters below the surface. He dove in to investigate. Visibility was poor. At first, he could only make out a large, dark shape. Then he got closer.
13: And then I see this like geometrical stuff. And they say, No, this is definitely not a rock. And I see all these amphoras.
12: What Demona found was an ancient Roman ship, the length of about two city buses, holding hundreds of long clay jars called amphorae. The Romans used these to transport goods, from olive oil and fish sauce to wine. Archaeologists say the shape of these particular amphoras suggests they once held wine.
13: I didn't realize in that moment how important this could be. I was down there at close to 50 meter depth and I say, emotional.
12: The wreck is believed to date from the 1st or 2nd century BC. Demola immediately reported the discovery and police divers later confirmed the wreck and found parts of an anchor and other remains. Italy's culture minister is calling it one of the country's most important underwater archaeological findings in years. Megan Williams, CBC News, Lucca.
0: That is the latest national and international news from World Report. 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I'm Marcia Young.
14: Good morning. Welcome to Hour 3 of Cape Breton's Information Morning here on CBC Radio 1. I'm Jennifer Ludlow here with you today. Coming up on Cape Breton's Information Morning, why Nova Scotia firefighters are urging caution when it comes to lithium-ion batteries. Plus, have you ever dreamed of time traveling? We'll have the next best thing as we head to Lewisburg for our series, Summer Stays. Well, the fog is burning off around the island. It's 18 degrees in Sydney, 17 degrees in Escazoni. And we'll have a full look at the weather forecast in just a moment. But right now, we're going to head to the newsroom. Gareth Hampshire has the news headlines. Gareth.
15: Hi, Jennifer. Coming up at 8:30, the mum of Lily and Jack Sullivan speaking publicly for the first time since the day they went missing from Pictou County. Malaya Brooks-Murray's hanging on to every hope they're still alive and that by speaking in the news, it might somehow help with the investigation. The CBC's Ali Thompson has a full report coming up. And in other news, some people in Cape Breton say they're still having to drive to nearby areas just to make phone calls because cell coverage is a problem. Sherry Camp, Pleasant Bay, and Cape North are some of the places. We'll have the latest, including the response from Bell, in our next newscast at 8:30.
14: Thank you, Gareth. And as I mentioned, that fog is burning off across the island and it will lift as the morning goes on. We have a mix of sun and cloud in the forecast today. We do have a chance of some showers and a risk of thunder showers. High of 23 for the day, humidity at 30, UV index 7 or high. Light winds, and this evening we have some partially cloudy skies near midnight. Fog patches rolling in and a low of 16 on Tuesday. Mix of sun and cloud, fog patches lifting in the morning, a high of 24 with the humidity at 31, UV index 7 or high again tomorrow. It is 18 degrees right now in Sydney. It's warming up slightly across the island, 18 at Inganish Beach, Northeast Margaree at 17, Shedicamp at 20 degrees.
16: Hey, I'm Ali Hassan, host of CBC's Laugh Out Loud, and we will be back at the Cape Breton Comedy Festival this summer for a live recording. We'll be in Bedeck on Wednesday, August 19th, with some great comedians, including Chris Halliff, Luba Magnus, Nick Beaton, Dan Hendricken, Clifton Cremo, and from CBC's Because News, Gavin Crawford. 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
14: And that sounds like a great time. And speaking of great times, I just received a note here from the CBRM about some holiday shows coming up at Centre 200. I know it's a bit early, but tickets, of course, will be on sale soon. So if you're interested, you might want to grab some. Christmas in Cape Breton featuring Johnny Reed, Natalie McMaster, and Danelle Leahy. And that's happening on Friday, December 4th at Centre 200. That's Johnny Reed, Natalie McMaster, and Danelle Leahy and family coming for a Cape Breton Christmas show on December 4th at Center 200. So if that tickles your fancy, you might want to check into that for some holiday entertainment. We're coming up to 15 minutes after 8 o'clock on your Monday morning. Fire departments across Canada are sounding the alarm about a rise in lithium-ion battery fires. The batteries are found in many everyday products, from phones and laptops to scooters and drones. They can spread quickly, produce dangerous smoke, and create new safety challenges for crews responding to them. Early this month, firefighters were called to an apartment building in Dartmouth after the battery on an e-scooter malfunctioned. And in July, lithium-ion batteries were believed to be the cause of a fire that damaged a waste and recycling facility in the Annapolis Valley. Firefighters have been calling for a national plan on the issue. And for more on this, we're joined by Greg Jones. He's Director of Fire Services for the Town of Amherst and past President of the Fire Services Association of Nova Scotia. Good morning, Greg.
17: Good morning.
14: Let's start with, can you tell us, what does a lithium iron battery fire look like?
17: Oh, well, that's a loaded question. A lithium ion battery fire looks like any other fire, unfortunately. When you think of a structure fire and heavy black smoke coming out of a building, that's the same type of smoke you'd see from lithium ion fire. However, the fire will grow a lot more rapidly than what a normal fire would. And for us as fire service members, we kind of see that as a sign, and it triggers us to do different things to deal with those types of fires.
14: Remind us, what makes these fires different from the traditional fires that firefighters are used to dealing with?
17: Yeah, so what traditionally happens is lithium-ion battery fires, they grow very rapidly. They increase very fast in size. They burn very hot and very hard. They create a lot of toxic environment when they do that. And they also create an atmosphere for us as firefighters that is completely different than any other fire we deal with. They reignite, though, unfortunately. So even though we think we put a fire out, these have potential to reignite because a lithium-ion battery fire takes a tremendous amount of water to put it out, and it takes a long time to make those fires go out as well.
14: How much of an increase have you seen in these fires, and what would you say is the main cause?
17: You know, we're starting to hear a lot about more of these fires across our country, and we're hearing a lot more here locally in the media in the last little bit. We do know that, unfortunately, lithium-ion battery fires are more frequently. The data's not out yet on how the increases happen. What we see it in the fire service, and it for us is very alarming to see it continue on. We notice a lot of things where individuals, unfortunately, are using these devices improperly. They're dropping lithium-ion devices on the ground and picking them up like normal and moving forward with them. They're using the wrong batteries in some cases in devices. And in many cases, they're charging them and overcharging them. And unfortunately, that creates issues as the battery goes along and moves forward, and it gives a greater potential for fire safety issues.
14: Is there also concern about batteries becoming involved in a fire rather than being the cause of a fire?
17: Yeah, it's always a factor for us that they're involved. So fire services, we are now trained when we go to any scene. We look at the main scene that we're dealing with and look at the situation we have and then work our way down. We always look at a fire as if we're dealing with lithium-ion batteries no matter what, because they do have different characteristics than a regular fire. So for lithium-ion batteries, we always plan for that. We always look at the worst-case scenario, and we make sure that we take care of any toxic gases in the thermal runaway that is created by these batteries and also the reignition potential as well.
14: How are current safety rules and building codes keeping up with the growing use of lithium-ion batteries?
17: You know, there's always a lot of look and a lot of review on lithium-ion battery response plans and how it looks at the local fire department level, but also at the provincial level and national level. There's numerous colleagues I have from across our country and down into the states that do a lot of work on committees around lithium-ion batteries to make sure that the fire services have the best possible knowledge to deal with these situations. So for us, things that would always be looked at no matter what is emergency response operations and firefighter safety is always reviewed. the toxic gas hazards and the exposure limits that we have to deal with, and the reignition risks that we deal with all the time. And when we're talking about lithium-ion batteries, we're not just talking about bigger batteries that would run vehicles or scooters. We're talking about batteries that are simply in our cell phones, that we have in our smartwatches, clocks that we may have on the wall. Numerous devices have lithium-ion batteries from as small as the tip of your finger to as large as a tractor trailer. So lithium batteries are in numerous sizes and numerous ways they're set up, but they all have the same potential no matter what.
14: Firefighters have been calling for a national plan on this issue. What would that plan need to include?
17: You know, some things that plan would need to include, it would need to look at thermal runaway events. So these are events that where lithium-ion battery has somehow caught fire, and the process of that thermal runaway, how long it lasts. We need to look at overheating of devices and how to make sure it's safely done or made so it's safe, so it won't overheat, I mean. I need to look at the electrical short circuits of these devices, look at the fire and explosion hazards of them, and look at the product design and manufacturer deficiencies, a process in there for those. Consumer safety for us around charging and use and storage, they're major, and that's a major impact we've seen. And a lot of folks have spent a lot of time working with the federal government around the standards of that, and it's truly important we continue to do that as the work and as the use of lithium-ion batteries continues to evolve.
14: What do people need to know about using, charging, and storing e-bike batteries? As we know, e-bikes are becoming much more popular. So how do they store those batteries safely to help prevent fires?
17: You know, some of the things we need to know, and some things that often, unfortunately, do get missed, is we need to make sure we follow the manufacturer instructions. Sometimes these e-scooters and e-bikes are being overcharged, and unfortunately, when they're overcharged, it causes greater risk to the occupants of a building and surroundings of it as well. Another thing that happens, unfortunately, a fair amount, is we're buying aftermarket batteries to put in some of these devices, and that also is creating a fire safety issue for us right from the start. So we need to ensure that folks understand, follow the manufacturer instructions, make sure that no matter what, they don't change the process of charging their device or try and make it simpler or charge it faster. Those all create issues that can cause a rapid growth of fire or explosion and also create toxic gas that would come off those fires.
14: Well, thank you for taking the time out and talking to us about this today.
17: Thank you very much.
14: Greg Jones is the past president of the Fire Service Association of Nova Scotia and director of fire service for the town of Amherst. Up next, another edition in our summer series, Summer Stays. If you're exploring Atlantic Canada this summer and want an intriguing or unusual spot to stay, we've got some suggestions for you. So far this summer, we've heard about lighthouses, a vintage trailer campground, and a caboose, all of which you can stay in. Now we're going to step back in time to the 18th century. The Fortress of Louisbourg offers accommodations not just in the well-to-do part of the reconstructed town, but also in the jail and guardhouse. The CBC's Brittany Wenzel stopped by to learn more.

0: Hello, my name is Eric Letcher, and I'm the Acting Visitor Experience Product Development Officer here at the Fortress of Louisbourg National Historic Site. We are just in front of one of the 18th century guardhouses here in Louisbourg. We're going to take a step inside the officer's side of the guardhouse, which is one of our venues for the Wake Up in the Past program. So there were a half dozen guardhouses like this in 18th century Louisbourg. There are two in the modern reconstruction, and basically, you have the officer living in the side that we are going to visit, and next door in the adjoining building, there would be all the soldiers under his command during a 24-hour guard shift.
1: All right, let's check it out. This is very rustic.
0: It is quite rustic. So the Wake Up in the Past program is an amazing offer, but it is what we refer to as a roofed camping experience. So quite rustic, very 18th century feel, but a lot of fun and an amazing experience. It's a room, I would say, 25 by maybe 15 to 20 feet. There's a single 18th century bed, a small desk, a couple of chairs, a fireplace. Stone walls, high ceilings.
1: I want to take a look at this bed because I know 18th century beds are a lot different than our own.
0: So it's a very simple bed with a straw mattress. Functional, very simple, quite low. So as I said, it's this camping experience, really, a roof camping experience. So often people, when they stay in here, they won't even sleep on this bed. They'll sleep in sleeping bags on foam mattresses that we provide on the floor. But the bed is an option if you like.
1: And what kind of feedback do you get after a night in the guardhouse?
0: Very positive. People love staying here. I mean, just having the option to wander the streets at night, see the sun rising over the Frederick Gate on the waterfront, be here when the other daily visitors are not around. It's really amazing experience.
1: Why don't we go take a look at the prison?
0: Sure.
1: Now, you mentioned that people, they can kind of wander around in the evening and stuff. Of course, we are at kind of a bit of a peninsula here. Is this a good place for, like, dark sky and stargazing, that sort of thing?
0: It's an amazing place for that. In fact, we have dark sky kits that we have available for people who are staying overnight that include Celestron binoculars and a red headlamp that will kind of give you enough light to see by but not ruin your dark vision, your night vision. And also the kits come with some tips on stargazing and that sort of thing. Yeah, so definitely recommended activity.
1: Very cool. So now we are going over a bridge, over a little bit of a trench, and into one of the largest buildings on site. Where are we?
0: Well, we're just in the central passage of the King's Bastion, and not only is it one of the largest buildings on site, in the 1740s and 50s, this is one of the largest buildings on this side of the ocean, the largest in any of the English or French colonies, in fact. So we've just stepped into the 18th century prison here at the King's Bastion, which is another one of our Wake Up in the Past venues. This one's a little bit larger, and it is pretty amazing, very unique. Stone walls, graffiti on all of the walls that might have been done by prisoners in the time. There is one enormous wooden bed, no straw mattress at all this time, but spacious enough to house at least six. Stone floors, crates, barrels, yes. Very, very rustic.
1: This does not look very cozy. What is this metal thing along this so-called bed?
0: Well, those are actually to chain prisoners to the bed in the period, is what they would have been used for.
1: Not required for accommodations.
0: For overnight accommodations in the 21st century, we do not provide chains, no.
1: And do people actually sleep on this? Where do they sleep in here?
0: Well, they sleep right here on the bed or even on the floor. We do provide, as I said, sort of foam sleeping mattresses, so your sleeping bags don't have to be on the floor. We do not provide bedding for any of the overnight accommodations, though, so we do advise people to bring their own sleeping bags, blankets, pillows, anything of that nature that they might feel they would want for the experience.
1: Now, of course, the fortress is a reproduction, but it is sitting on the exact place that the fortress actually stood on. So I am a little bit curious. Do you hear any reported hauntings?
0: We hear quite a few reports, yeah. I've heard many stories over the years. In fact, I used to give one of the ghost tours here on site years ago. And we have every year a number of groups come out and do sort of paranormal investigations. We have an overnight portion for our paranormal investigations that are going on this September, October, actually. So. Well, now we're standing in front of the Lartigue House. In the 18th century, this was the home of one of the town's judges. He ran the lower court here in the colony, and he actually held court in the house here. So an 18th century home and courtroom, and it's the last of our wake up in the past offers. This one's a little bit fancier, maybe more of a glamping experience, if you will, and maybe we'll step inside.
1: All right, this is a little bit different here. You can tell that it's, you know, it's a reproduction, but there's some modern amenities as well.
0: There are a few modern amenities, yes. So there is electricity and heat in this building and some limited lighting. There's also a washroom. There's a kitchenette off here to our left with a working microwave and mini fridge. So it's a little bit fancier than the camping experiences of the prison or the guardhouse. Looking around, you see there's a couple of queen-size beds in this house as well. Some lovely Louis XV reproduction chairs. So it's quite a nice experience here in the Lartigue House.
1: Is this a modern mattress?
0: This one, yeah. This one is modern, and there's another one on the other side there. So again, a little bit nicer than the other accommodations here on site.
1: But it made to look a bit like it would have been in the 18th century?
0: That's right. It's still giving the 18th century feel and atmosphere, but a little bit more comfortable for modern visitors.
1: This one books up a lot, doesn't it?
0: All three of them do, really. They're all very popular. So we are often at or near capacity. Booking begins April 1st each year, and we are usually very slammed with booking requests for the first few days there. So yeah, if you are interested, call early in the season, but try your luck anytime. We always have a few openings here and there.
2: Eric Letcher is with the Fortress of Lewisburg National Historic Site, and you can learn more about the Wake Up in the Past program through the Parks Canada website.
3: Here is the CBC News for Nova Scotia. Good morning, I'm Gareth Hampshire. The mother of Lily and Jack Sullivan speaking publicly for the first time since the day after they went missing from Pictou County. Malaya Brooks-Murray is hanging on to every hope they're still alive, and that by speaking in the news, it might somehow help with the investigation. The CBC's Ali Thompson reports.
4: Birthday cards that are unopened, waiting for them for when they come home.
2: Malaya Brooks-Murray sorts through wrapped gifts and cards she's collected for her children, hoping for a homecoming. She says she's stayed out of the public eye since Lily and Jack Sullivan disappeared last May, following the advice of RCMP.
4: I just did whatever they told me to do because I didn't want to jeopardize the case in any way.
2: Brooks-Murray says she had nothing to do with her children's disappearance and says she believes from her interactions with RCMP that she is not considered a suspect.
4: I don't feel I owe people anything. If anything, I'm owed answers, and to have my children back to me.
2: RCMP declined an interview. A statement says many investigative steps are being taken, but the progress can't be shared publicly. Brooks-Murray says she feels Lily and Jack are still alive.
4: I have dreams about them coming home, and I believe it.
2: With each passing month, Brooks-Murray says she's getting more strength to push harder for answers. Ali Thompson, CBC News, Brookfield.
3: To other news now. Cell coverage in Cape Breton continues to be an issue this busy tourism season. Some residents are reporting they're having to drive to nearby areas just to make a call and say that year-over-year issues are not being quickly addressed. Matthew Moore reports.
5: On a hot sunny afternoon on Shettycamp Island, you can spend time at the beach, camping, or sightseeing. If you want to place a phone call, your best bet is to drive 10 minutes back into Shettycamp. Lynn-Ann McGinnis has a summer home on the island. She says it's become a large nuisance and safety issue.
6: Oh my heavens, it's the whole community. We're all extremely frustrated. If you don't have a landline, having a cell, it's basically very, very difficult to use. I'm not even sure if I was on Shettycamp Island if 911 would work.
5: It's been a problem in the past, but McGinnis says locals have had enough.
6: this summer is worse than any other summer I have known. And we have had our family property there for years and years and years.
5: In a statement, Bell says they were dealing with hardware issues in Shettycamp, which have been resolved. They also say high usage due to the tourism season has strained the wireless network. McGinnis says she pays good money for cell service and calls this issue ridiculous. Matthew Moore, CBC News, Sydney.
3: 300-million-year-old fossilized shark teeth have been discovered in Cape Breton. The tiny fossils were found in a rock surface on a beach in Dominion. While small, they're packed with clues researchers are hoping to use to learn more about what the area was like in the past. Samuel Morant reports.
7: To most people, the shark's teeth look like small chips missing out of gray rocks. The V-shaped indentations are about 6 centimeters in length and appear to be from freshwater sharks. Jason Loxton is an instructor of geology at Cape Breton University. He first found out about the site when a colleague sent him a photo.
8: Man, that is the coolest part of doing paleontology, is you get to see things often for the first time in, 100 million, 200, in this case, 300 million years. You're the first human being to have ever seen that, and quite possibly the first human being to have ever seen that type of animal.
7: Dan Snyder is a paleontologist from the Northeast Iowa Community College. Fox then brought him in to collect the fossils and bring them back to Iowa to study them in his lab.
9: Folks are excited about Acadian and Mi'kmaq history, so now we're just raising the curtain on a whole new dimension to the history of the Maritimes.
7: So far, the fossils they found suggest the area in Dominion was once a freshwater lake. Research on the fossils and the surrounding area will continue into the fall. Sam Morant, CBC News, Dominion.
3: And that is our news this morning.
10: Thank you for that, Gareth. And in the weather forecast, we can expect a possibility of some showers this morning and a risk of thundershowers. Mix of sun and cloud throughout the remainder of the day with a high of 23 degrees, Humidex at 30 and the UV index 7 or high. Tonight, fog will spread inland, some partial cloudy skies near midnight, a low of 16. And tomorrow, Tuesday, a mix of sun and cloud, fog patches lifting in the morning, a high of 24 with the Humidex at 31, UV index 7 or high. And we can expect temperatures to return to more seasonal values midweek today. There is still a heat warning in effect across much of the province. However, in Cape Breton, that heat warning has lifted. And thank you. You're listening to Cape Breton's Information Morning on CBC. I'm Jennifer Ludlow, sitting in for Steve this week. And we have coming up on Q later today, we have Hilary Duff is back with Luck or Something, an album that dives into all the messy, vulnerable, and raw parts of life that she's facing in her late 30s. Hilary joins Q guest host Garvia Bailey to talk about her return to music and to look back on her career as a child actor. That's coming up on Q everywhere you get your podcasts, and this morning at 10 a.m.

Today we'll post our books and backroads item. This morning we had an excerpt from our evening in Lewisburg where people gathered to talk about Leslie Crew's book The Spoon Stealer. We'll also post our latest piece in our Summer Stays series, in which we've been hearing about interesting and unusual places to stay around Atlantic Canada. And just a reminder that you can read and see more about CBC's exclusive broadcast interview with the mother of Jack and Lily Sullivan. After remaining silent, she's finally sharing her thoughts.

0: That's I with Humankind featuring Tennille Towns. I has a bunch of shows coming up this fall in Toronto, Montreal, Winnipeg, and more. And that's it for the show today. I'm Emil Niazi in for Elamine Abdel Mahmoud. This is Commotion. 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
1: It's 11:30, 24 degrees in Halifax and Wolfville, 22 in Amherst, 21 in Yarmouth, and 18 in Sydney. Good morning, I'm Gareth Hampshire with a Nova Scotia news update. A large section of downtown Halifax is under an evacuation order. Police are investigating a suspicious vehicle in a parkade on Upper Water Street. An emergency alert warned of a bomb threat in that area and connecting streets. Police say people and vehicles are to avoid the area. An earlier news release said police had a man in custody because of threats. Police are directing people to their social media for updates. A young person from Eastern Passage has been taken to hospital after his gas-powered bicycle was in collision with an SUV last week. Police say it happened last Wednesday before 8 p.m. on Oceanlea Drive and Shore Road. In a news release, police say the cyclist sustained what they describe as non-life-threatening injuries. They say the driver and passengers in the vehicle were not hurt. Now, the latest weather forecast from CBC meteorologist Trevor Adams. Still hot and humid throughout the province. A yellow heat warning for Halifax County, and from there, all of western Nova Scotia remains in place from Environment Canada. Temperatures could reach 29 degrees in those areas today. A little cooler in Cape Breton, where the high will be 23, and there could be showers.
2: This is what summer basketball sounds like in Canada.

Hello, Sago. This is Robbie Robertson from Six Nations of the Grand River, and you're listening to Reclaimed on CBC Radio.

Good afternoon. I'm Wendy Bergfeldt, and welcome to Main Street for all of Nova Scotia, coming to you from Cape Breton this afternoon. Today, evacuation order following a bomb threat for downtown Halifax. It's been lifted, but it's left some out-of-town travelers scrambling. We'll hear more about that on today's program. Danaire the Musical opens at the Savoy Theatre in Glace Bay, and we're going to speak with the playwright about this Nova Scotia delicacy and the story it tells about our communities. We're going to hear from a former wildland firefighter on advances in technology to detect and fight wildfires, and remembering Leroy Peach, a true Renaissance man and a beloved community builder. We'll have these stories today on Main Street for all of Nova Scotia.

0: The forecast for all of Nova Scotia calls for a sunny afternoon heading into a mixture of sun and cloud and a 30% chance of showers later today. We're looking at a humidex of 35 across all of Nova Scotia, and the UV is 8, which is very high. Tonight, partly cloudy with a 30% chance of showers. This evening, fog patches are expected to spread inland throughout the evening, our low 17. Tomorrow, a mixture of sun and cloud with fog patches dissipating in the morning. The highs 26 degrees, 19 along the coastline, and the humidex probably around 31. And Wednesday, sunny with a high of 24 and a low of 14. We have Cassie Williams in the newsroom this afternoon. Hello, Cassie.
1: Hi, Wendy. Halifax police now say there's no longer an ongoing threat in the downtown after a bomb threat at Purdy's Wharf and the arrest of a man in Clayton Park earlier today. All roads downtown have reopened and businesses are allowed to reopen as well if they choose. Police say officers are still on location for the investigation. Also in the news, RCMP have charged a 36-year-old Annapolis Valley man with attempted murder after a shooting in South Farmington on Saturday. It left a woman with life-threatening injuries and forced the lockdown of an area of the Bedford area of Halifax on Saturday. And a program offering Gaelic language and cultural education will not be offered this school year. The Gaelic College, in partnership with CBU, offered a class in Mabu, but low enrollment and government cuts have paused it. And I will have more news coming up at 4:30.
0: Thanks, Cassie. Millions of Canadians will struggle with insomnia tonight, and it won't be just the heat. Joining us to talk about some approaches that might help, we have our health contributor, Dr. Gorfinkel. She is a family physician and a clinical researcher. Good afternoon, Dr. Gorfinkel. Welcome to the show.
2: Oh, thanks for having me back, Wendy.
0: Well, let's break it down. Trouble with sleeping, trouble with falling asleep. How is it understood?
2: So there are actually three kinds of insomnia. The first is called onset insomnia. These are folks who have trouble falling asleep. It takes over half an hour to drift off. And this is more common in young adults. It's linked to racing thoughts, anxiety. These are people who sometimes call themselves night owls. Okay, so the second type, maintenance insomnia. This is where staying asleep is hard. And that's especially common in middle-aged and older adults. It's linked to menopause, sleep apnea, chronic pain, and alcohol consumption. And the final type is terminal insomnia. Scary name, isn't it? Terminal. But that's where a person wakes up at least half an hour earlier than they'd like. So these folks can wake up as early as 3 a.m. and feel wide awake. They might feel stressed or frustrated. That type is linked to clinical depression. And a lot of people suffer from mixed insomnia, where they have trouble falling asleep and waking up too early or some other mix. But when it lasts longer than 3 months, it becomes chronic. And that's when health risks really increase.
0: So as a family doctor, I'm with three different kinds of insomnia as you're talking about, how do you treat that?
2: So it is super important to figure out why it's happening, especially when there's been a change. Sleep is one of the tentpoles of keeping us healthy. So it's important to have a full picture of what's going on, the history, the physical exam, blood tests, trying to figure out, could there be underlying disease and addressing that? But let's say that's all been done. We can't find anything because this is the most common outcome after all. You know, so what we want to do is think about sleep hygiene first. You know, is that person maintaining a pretty strict sleep schedule? Are they going to sleep and waking up at the same time? Is the room dark, quiet, and cool? You know, that cool part is actually important because keeping the temperature under 19 degrees helps our body's normal cool down. Now, seniors, they tend to clear caffeine and alcohol more slowly, and often they're more sensitive to caffeine's effects, you know, and people don't realize that that changes with age. And of course, caffeine can destroy REM sleep. So can alcohol. That can cause frequent micro awakenings that a person may not even remember the next morning, but they just wake up feeling unrefreshed. But actually, sleep hygiene alone isn't enough for people with true insomnia. The number one therapy is cognitive behavioral therapy. And that's where a person learns relaxation techniques that can quiet these intrusive thoughts. They learn to strictly limit the time they spend in bed to help break that link between going to bed and negative emotions like frustration, depression, and anxiety. This is not an intellectual exercise. It is a daily practice for it to work.
0: So how about medications, prescription medications, supplements? How do patients generally feel about taking those?
2: People often hesitate, and I can completely understand why, right? There's a lot of concern that if I empower the drug, do I disempower what I personally could do about it? And that's not just true for sleep. That's true for other health conditions as well. You know, it is important, as I say, to understand underlying causes of why it may be happening. But supplements can be a consideration, you know, but let's assume, you know, everything has been addressed. If a person is considering a supplement, and I'm not a huge fan of these, but there are some things that have been evidence-based. When sleep is disturbed because of a shifted time zone, like a shift worker and traveling, low doses of melatonin tend to work well. We're talking half to a maximum of 2 milligrams. That can trigger sleep. When sleep is disturbed because thoughts just won't shut off, L-theanine, that's an amino acid, that can promote relaxation. Now, for people who have trouble staying asleep, melatonin is still a good option, but it should be an extended or timed release formulation because that works better to prevent awakenings later at night. Another option is magnesium bisglycinate. That can help prevent micro-awakenings, and that's common after alcohol and hangovers, but it should not be used with alcohol because it can aggravate nausea and cramps. Now, it works best in people with low magnesium levels. And alcohol can cause that. You know, but research, unfortunately, has not found much benefit in people with normal levels. So one final option, ashwagandha, but that has to be taken daily for 1 to 2 months in order to work. But it can help sleep and lower the stress hormone cortisol. It can also reduce the severity and frequency of menopausal hot flashes.
0: Now, you know, the water cooler conversation that you have invariably has to do with something drove by at 3 o'clock in the morning and I was awoken, or the crows got started at 5 and I couldn't get back to sleep. What do you suggest to people who wake up too early in the morning and then have trouble falling back asleep?
2: You know, one of the theories around that is that the cortisol curve that we naturally have has shifted. So cortisol naturally drops when we're asleep, and it rises when we wake up in the morning. But in some individuals, that cortisol curve is shifted or triggered easily by that car, by other noises that are around. So instead of peaking, say, at 7 a.m., as it usually may, cortisol might peak at 3 or 4 a.m., and it tricks the body into thinking it's later than it actually is. So the person wakes up early, and they may or may not feel anxious with it. So a supplement called phosphatidylserine, or PS, can help delay that cortisol release in some individuals. A second option is something called myo-inositol. This is a natural sugar that usually doesn't make a person drowsy, but it was found to reduce anxiety and racing thoughts in pregnant women.
0: So this is important. You have mentioned a few of them, but supplements, what would you recommend around supplements? What are the cautions you would have?
2: Well, they are not first-line therapies. And understand, too, that most published studies involve fewer than 100 participants. So they don't represent real-life patients very well. And don't forget that in these research studies, patients are given carefully controlled doses, and we know exactly what they're being given. Is that true when we go to a store or buy medications, buy these supplements online? Unfortunately, not. Check out this 2023 study in the Journal of the American Medical Association. Researchers evaluated 25 brands of melatonin. And you know what they found? One brand had zero melatonin in it. Another had nearly 3.5 times what they'd advertised. Here's another study. This was conducted by Eurofins Scientific Laboratories. Lo and behold, many tested brands had little to no magnesium bisglycinate. And what did they substitute? Something called magnesium oxide, which is cheaper and more likely to cause diarrhea and cramping. So it's better to avoid these so-called proprietary blends. They might have names like sleep matrix or rest blend. And understand, supplements do not cure anything. So that word, cure, is a big red flag. Health Canada does not allow its logo to be used by any private company. And neither does Diabetes Canada. So seeing their logos is another red flag. Verified brands will feature government-issued natural product numbers, or NPN. So that confirms it's registered for safety and quality with Health Canada. An alternative is to look for the U.S. Pharmacopeia website on their USP Dietary Supplement Verification Program. That's actually the gold standard for purity and dosage, but unfortunately only a very small percentage of supplements agree to those high standards.
0: Well, thank you so much for joining us today.
2: Many thanks for having me.
0: And that's Dr. Iris Gorfinkel, our health contributor, and she joins us every Monday. And this is Main Street for all of Nova Scotia, coming from Cape Breton today and announced this morning. Johnny Reed, Natalie McMaster, Danelle Leahy, and the whole family will be coming to Center 200 this holiday season, December 4th. They're hosting 2 shows in one night. It's called Christmas with Johnny Reed and Celtic Family Christmas Party for a great big Christmas celebration together. So it's August. We aren't going to play Christmas tunes just yet, tempting though it is, but we thought we would start with the Johnny Reed classic, Here's Darlin'.

0: Johnny Reid this afternoon on Main Street here in Cape Breton, on tour in 2026 with his Christmas show. And there are some dates on the mainland as well. Summerside BEI is on the list too. One of Cape Breton's most beloved foods is making its theatrical debut. Playwright Paul McDougall is serving up what is being billed as the first ever Daenerys musical. It hits the stage at the Savoy Theater August 11th and features the music of Duncan Wells. We wanted to learn more about the humble Daenerys and why it is worthy of being venerated like this. We invited Paul McDougall into studio. Good afternoon. Welcome to Main Street.
1: Well, it's nice to be here, Wendy.
0: And congratulations.
1: Yeah, we're pretty excited about what's going on.
0: I saw this workshopped 6 years ago.
1: Yeah, 2020. We had most of the songs, most of the script, and we did a workshop sponsored by Playwrights Atlantic Resource Center, also known as PARC. And we worked with a dramaturge, Ron Jenkins, who's pretty familiar to most of our listeners. He does lots of stuff. And yeah, and then the idea was to finalize the thing. And then, you know, we'd go on stage somewhere, do it. And of course, I think we all know what happened in 2020 and on. You know, we got waylaid by many different forces, including in the global virus, which no longer shall be named. Forgetting about that. So yeah, this process has been a long time coming.
0: Now, this Daenerys the musical is not without its controversy, because the very subject itself is a matter of great debate. So at the risk of starting a mainland Cape Breton war, why don't you just tell us what this is about?
1: Okay, I'll tell you what this is about. The story is a short story version. It tells the story, I call it the immigration of the Daenerys from Halifax, where it was born, invented, somewhere in the 70s, mid-70s, and the story that we tell through the play and the music and songs that Duncan Wells, singer-songwriter of note in the area, he wrote, and it's set in the what we imagine to be the first Daenerys shop in Cape Breton, in the local area, the CBRM, whatever you want to call it. This would have been our imagined first one, which is kind of an amalgam of different shops. But we're saying this is the first one, and it deals with it's a pizza shop at first, and there's two brothers, and a wife, and the brother and the wife are living at home. And his wife running the pizza shop. And it's hard times, you know, the 70s, Cape Breton, you know, declining industry and work, all that kind of stuff is going on. And the younger brother comes home from Halifax with a Daenerys and talks about these things that they're making now in Halifax, and that maybe it's time to hop on the Daenerys bandwagon. So that's the beginning, and that's what it tells from the beginning of, like, what is a Daenerys? How do you make a Daenerys? Who would eat this Daenerys? And it goes from there.
0: And there's a whole tradition in this province, the whole province of Nova Scotia, about when you get a Daenerys and when it tastes the best. What is the tradition around that?
1: Well, the tradition, and this the tradition, I think, still remains. In the early days of the Daenerys, people always ate them late at night after coming from bars. And that still remains. Though over the years, as people got older and they were part of the Daenerys eating public, you realized you'd feel a lot better in the morning if you had your Daenerys maybe at supper time or early in the evening and skipped the having to go to the bars part. So it's kind of shifted then, and you see lots of people now in local Daenerys shops. Daenerys people are going out all having Daenerys day and night. But in those first 10, 15 years, because I was a younger person in Halifax in the 70s visiting that, it was a late night thing. They were all takeout places, and they'd be drippy and sloppy, and you'd been eating them on the street. people just definitely, there's so many stories of people waking up with Donair, half eaten Donair in their pocket, or they're lying in bed and there's like sauce on them. They don't know where that came from. So it definitely had that in the very early days. And all of this is really humorous stuff. And it's all in the play. And some of the, some of Duncan's wit in songwriting matched with Carol Ann Gillis, who's our director, who's got a real comedic flair, are going to make some super hilarious moments.
0: This is opening at the Savoy in Glace Bay, but there are probably people right now who are not in Cape Breton who would love to see this play. Do you plan on touring it around?
1: Well, first off, it's this is a really big production that we've got going on. We have Adam Young doing all the live music. He'll be on stage. There's 12 people in the cast, and there's all kinds of stuff going on and set and whatever. So this is not it would not be an easy thing to tour around. Not saying that, who knows? This is like, so we've got two nights. We see how it all goes, and well, really, you don't know until you do one thing what is in the future. Maybe there's some other company would be down the road interested in doing it. I don't know. But you know what personally I really want? I want, and I know this is happening. People are coming here from all over Canada to actually see this. So this is a big draw. Where the two nights are really pretty packed at the Savoy. So people are coming from Montreal, Ontario, Toronto, Ottawa, Yellowknife, friend of mine, Rogers. He's in Halifax now. I think he had a Donair last night.
0: Best Donair you ever had?
1: You know what? Let's put it this way. There's no Donairs I've never not liked. But I was, when in the 70s, when Donairs came here, the Donairs that the people started making, and it did come out of pizza shops, they equaled the Donairs that were invented in Halifax. And I like all the Donairs. I've never had a bad Donair.
0: Well, I thank you for coming in today, and we look forward to seeing the musical.
1: Yep. Okay. Great. Thank you very much.
0: Paul McDougall, and he wrote Donair, the musical, which will hit the stage at the Savoy Theater in Glace Bay August 11th and 12th. Tickets are available through the box office and on the website. And I have a question for you. Actually, we're opening up a can of worms just because we thought it would be fun to do. Where was the first Donair shop in Halifax? Now, there will be people who are grandmas and grandpas now who will remember this. So if you give us a call at 1-800-309-5556, 1-800-309-5556, leave your name and your phone number and tell us where the first Donair shop was in Halifax. We have a great CBC prize for you, so we're looking forward to hearing that tomorrow on Main Street. And some music to take us up to the provincial news from the album First Light. Here is Mary Frances Leahy.

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1: Here is the CBC News for Nova Scotia. Good afternoon, I'm Cassie Williams. We have some breaking news. A man was arrested after police say a credible threat was made to the U.S. consulate located in Purdy's Wharf on the Halifax waterfront yesterday evening. Police say yesterday at around 6:15 p.m., officers became aware of a bomb threat. After identifying the man police believe was behind the threat, they attempted to find him. This morning, shortly after 8 a.m., officers found the man's vehicle in the Purdy's Wharf parkade. Inside, officers discovered a propane tank and several containers believed to contain flammable liquid. Police evacuated a large area around Purdy's Wharf until the squad's explosive unit could investigate. Police say a suspicious bag was also located nearby, but police did not say what was found inside. A man was arrested in the Clayton Park area late this morning. The evacuation order was lifted around 2 p.m. and streets in the area reopened. Police say a 54-year-old man is now in custody and being interviewed. A 36-year-old Nova Scotia man is facing a slew of charges in relation to a shooting and police chase over the weekend that spanned from South Farmington in the Annapolis Valley all the way to the Halifax suburb of Bedford. RCMP tracked the man through most of his flight from the initial shooting and made a few attempts to stop him along the way, but he evaded police until he abandoned the vehicle behind the Sunnyside Mall in Bedford. He then fled into nearby woods on foot. Corporal Mandy Edwards says it all started when the suspect shot a woman whom he knew.
2: I cannot confirm the status of the relationship, but yes, it is known that they were known to one another. This was not a stranger shooting. They were known to one another.
1: Ryan Alexander Cole is facing charges including attempted murder, flight from police, and several weapons charges. Police issued an alert when the man fled on foot. That alert was expanded when they initially failed to find him. He was eventually apprehended with the help of two police dog teams and emergency response teams from both the RCMP and Halifax Regional Police. Cole made a brief court appearance today and his case was put over until later this month, and he'll remain in custody in the meantime. Nova Scotia's Speaker of the House has ordered temporary bans for 36 people. Province House officials say the people who are banned were all in the legislature's gallery during a protest in March. Protesters were singing and jeering at MLAs in the chamber, leading to an adjournment during a vote on a controversial provincial budget. Taryn Grant reports.
3: It's okay.
4: Order.
5: Earlier this year, MLAs delayed a vote on a budget bill by a day. Their first attempt interrupted by protesters in the gallery. After a lengthy investigation, three dozen people are now facing bans from the legislature. Christine Saunier is one of them.
6: To me, this is about silencing those who ask questions, who are trying to hold the government to account.
5: The Speaker's office says bans range from 3 months to a year, depending on each person's behavior. They take effect September 1st, 1 week before the fall sitting begins. Dalhousie Law Professor Wayne McKay says parliamentary privilege largely protects these bans from any challenge in the courts. But he notes it does not protect them from debate in the court of public opinion.
7: The main debate would not be about whether or not anything could be done, but whether, in fact, what was done might have gone too far.
5: Speaker Danielle Barkhouse said in an emailed statement that there's a time and a place for protest, but the gallery of the legislature is not one of them. Taryn Grant, CBC News, Halifax.
1: The Supreme Court of Nova Scotia has approved a settlement in the class action lawsuit involving a crash landing of an Air Canada flight in Halifax more than 10 years ago. 25 of 133 passengers on board Air Canada Flight 624 from Toronto were injured when the airplane struck power lines during a snowstorm. It happened at Halifax Stanfield International Airport in March of 2015 and caused the plane to land about 200 meters short of the runway. Under the terms of the settlement, Air Canada, NAVCAN and the Halifax International Airport Authority are to pay a total of $18 million to settle the class action, which includes legal fees and expenses. And finally, in Cape Breton, a Gaelic course will no longer be offered in a rural part of that part of our province this fall. The Gaelic College, in partnership with Cape Breton University, allowed students to learn firsthand about Gaelic culture and language in Mabu. The cancelled course has even led to layoffs at the school. Matthew Moore reports.
3: The courses offered at Ben Mabu were part of CBU's Bachelor of Arts in Community Studies program. It gave students a chance to learn Gaelic history, music, and folklore at a university level. Last week, the school's director of education and vice president was laid off. Rodney MacDonald is president of the Gaelic College. He says provincial and federal cuts totaling more than $200,000 and low enrollment resulted in the program not being offered this year. He says more tough decisions might be on the horizon.
4: I still want to see the programs continue and other programs on the site as well. But like many other institutions and organizations, sometimes the difficult decisions need to be made.
3: Hannah Krebs was a Gaelic language instructor with the college. She won't be working there this coming September because there aren't any students to teach. Despite that, she was surprised to see the vice president lost his job.
8: I was completely shocked and confused that that position was chose to be cut, and particularly given who had occupied that position.
3: MacDonald says he hopes to see classes resume in 2027. But admits more cuts are possible. Matthew Moore, CBC News, Sydney.
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0: And this is Main Street in Cape Breton, serving all of Nova Scotia and for the whole province. We're expecting cloudy skies tonight, a 30% chance of showers this evening. Our low will be 17 degrees. Tomorrow, a mixture of sun and cloud across the province. Fog patches will break up in the morning. The high will be 26, except along the coastline, where it will be 19 degrees and the humidex could reach 31. Wednesday, sunny with a high of 24 and an overnight low of 14 degrees. So our next guest is playing at Lewisburg, the Playhouse, August 13. It's called The Driftwood Show. There are tickets, and we are going to play a track for you right now from Victoria McDougall.

0: Victoria McDougall this afternoon on Main Street. And here at the CBC, we are mourning the loss of Leroy Peach, the Cape Breton author, educator, and community activist based in Port Morion, died in hospice Saturday evening. For more than 35 years, he has been a welcome guest and commentator on local happenings and island life here on CBC Radio. But before that, he served in the Royal Canadian Air Force, went to Dalhousie and the University of Toronto, and spent 30 years as an educator in schools across Nova Scotia and in Ontario, and in fact served as the head of the English department during his time in Ontario. He retired to Port Morion in 1989, and then he became a dedicated community advocate. He founded the Port Morion Development Association, and he was the driving force behind the streetscape improvements, the heritage lighting, the historic panels, the creation of the village square, and the construction of the Fisherman's Monument. When Port Morion won the Lieutenant Governor's Community Spirit Award in 2008, he was there. He was a prolific writer. He wrote multiple books, poetry collections, and his memoirs, which we launched right here on Main Street. And his work reflected the culture and the landscape and the history on Cape Breton Island. Ken McDonald is also an author, and he too taught for many years and knew Leroy his whole life. He's here with us this afternoon. Hi, welcome.
1: Hello, Wendy.
0: And Catherine Snow is a community organizer and worked with Leroy on a host of development activities in the district. Hello, welcome.
2: Thanks, Wendy.
0: The man was a legend. We've been talking for the last few minutes about Leroy. And he only had one name. He's one of those Cape Bretoners that only needed one name.
2: Like Cher or Madonna.
0: Like Cher and, and Natalie and Ashley, like all of those one-name people. Ken, what are your earliest memories of him?
1: Well, actually, I recall when I was a little fella, his nephew Stanley was a good friend of mine. He used to come home in the summertime, and we'd be back and forth in the house. But, I didn't get to know him really well until he moved here in the 80s. And he got heavily involved with the community, probably around somewhere in the range around the mid-90s, somewhere around there. We worked on a few projects together.
0: And Catherine, can you remember a time that he wasn't a part of your life?
2: I don't really. I mean, when I was probably a teenager when Leroy moved back, and as time went on, he grew to be just a wonderful friend to me and a supporter of all things. He nominated me when I was crazy enough to run for office, and he was a mentor and a guiding light when it for community. He inspired me to continue the community work in my own life, and so he was. And he's a rig. He was a rig, Wendy.
0: What sorts of community things did he do? I know he was involved in a lot of that. I knew him from the Legion and active in the church and community development organization, like literary world. Like he had a lot going on.
1: Well, Wendy, one of the interesting things he did back in the late 90s, he applied for and got funding for a CAF site in the Legion. And I believe it was the first ever time that happened across the country that the Legion hosted a CAF site. So what he did, he gave access to computers when they weren't really widespread, and people from the community would come in, he had training for them, and young people were involved and all that kind of thing. But what he did is he expanded on that, and he turned it into like a community hub. And he printed, he had a few books done, laid out within that CAP site. It was a clearinghouse for printing off tickets. He did a community newsletter every month for 20 years. And that was printed out there. And he also went a step beyond that, and he used it as a tool to employ the youth in the community. And every summer, at least one or two or maybe three young people would be working that CAP site. And he kept that going. That was a long time until computers were more widespread after a while.
0: But by that time, people were coming and going out of that Legion. And that became the central gathering place for everybody.
1: Yeah. Exactly.
0: Yeah. What projects did you work with him on, Catherine?
2: The biggest project I think that I worked on Leroy with was the community fair. 10 years ago, on the 70th anniversary, the committee decided that they were finished. And in fairness, they had been doing it for 50 years. So we formed a new fair committee and carried on their tradition. And I always joked that, you know, Leroy ceremoniously resigned from the committee, but called me about 300 times in the following year just to give me some tips and let me know how to keep the fair going as it should have been. And he was just, that was one project. And he also was an active, he never did participate in the polar dip, but he certainly supported it, and he loved to see everyone come to the village.
0: Now, this happens every New Year's Day.
2: It does, yep.
0: Yeah, and everybody goes for a swim.
2: Yes.
0: Yep. There was a new stairwell open, the stairway. Yes. Tell us that story again.
1: Well, what happened, a member of the community had approached us, Brad Kennedy. He was a professional engineer, and he was willing to undertake a project to put a stairway to the beach. It was literally in the middle of the community. And we got the ball rolling, and we got some funding, and Leroy was 100% behind that. And even to the point where when the time came for the official opening, Leroy insisted that he be the person to cut the ribbon. And ironically, I think it might have been his last project he was really heavily involved in, and that was only 8 years ago, so that would put him in around early to mid-80s, so yeah. That's not too bad.
0: And he was a writer, too. I mean, we've launched most of his, if not all, of his books on the show. He was a poet of some note, and he wrote these memoirs. He loved community stories.
1: Yeah. Yeah, he and I worked together on a couple of books, one on the community fair and one on the Gowrie School's 50th anniversary. And he had all, I didn't know as much as he did, but he had all the ins and outs of layouts and all that kind of thing. But that was part of his way to support the community. He wanted everything documented. He did a book on the Legion itself, one on veterans, a beautiful book on the veterans. There's individual pictures, where they served overseas and so on. He also did that too. It was quite a legacy to leave the community.
0: Catherine, what was his superpower?
2: Well, Wendy, Dad and I would both be struck by lightning when we leave here if I didn't mention his love for the Maple Leafs and his golf game. I'm sure there was a hole in one somewhere. I wouldn't say a superpower, but I'm sure there was a hole in one somewhere along the way at Lingan. And Leroy's superpower, I think, and I said it before we come on the air, he was an incredible human wrapped up in a tornado. And that's how I would best describe him. And he just got things done at an incredible force. And that's how we'll remember him.
0: Yeah. When I read this morning, he was 92. I couldn't quite wrap my head around that. I couldn't believe he was anywhere even close to his 80s, never mind his 90s.
2: Well, he's someone you think will live forever because he's been in our lives and been in the life of our community for so long, and you don't realize time slips by so quickly, and all of a sudden he's 92 and he's no longer with us.
0: Yeah. Is he a figure that the community will miss? Are there gaps now that we don't have? Lately?
1: Well, there was an old expression, Wendy, for the sports fans. If you're a Yankee fan back in the 70s, Reggie Jackson came to the team, and he was the straw that stirred the drink. Well, that was Leroy. All the components were there. We just needed that spark, and that was a spark, and he really sparked it. He got us moving, and just the determination and the drive and inexhaustible energy that he had. He got an awful lot of really good people that working with him and coming along with that.
2: And he would let you know if you weren't working fast enough. If it came into his mind, it was happening, Wendy, and that was it. Whether it was snow blowing his driveway in his church clothes or, you know, getting a set of stairs to the beach.
1: Or running for the Liberals.
2: Or running for the Liberals, yeah. If it came into his mind, it was happening. So.
0: Yeah. Well, that's wonderful. And we don't know when the funeral is yet. That's still in the planning.
2: Yeah, the family are still in the planning stages. Yeah.
0: But he will be missed.
1: Absolutely,
2: he will be missed.
0: We have been in conversation about Leroy Peach, who was a party liner here at CBC Cape Breton for more than 30 years. He passed away over the weekend, and I've been in conversation with Ken McDonald, who is an author and was a teacher for many years, knew Leroy very well, and Catherine Snow, a community organizer who worked with Leroy on a host of development projects in the Duncan-Morion District. This is CBC Radio 1 in Cape Breton. We are 10 minutes before 5 o'clock. We have a notice here that the municipality of Inverness is advising residents of the communities closing of a particular section of the Sheehan Trail. That's part of the Central Avenue Rebuild Project. It's still underway. So, as a result, the crossing is now expected to remain closed during the contractor's working hours, which is between 7 a.m. and 5 o'clock in the afternoon, until later this week. The crews will complete underground infrastructure upgrades, and there will be some changes after that. But until then, the Sheehan Trail crossing is closed to the public, and it could probably be restored by the end of the week, but we'll keep our eyes on that. At 10 minutes before the top of the clock this weekend, British Columbia declared a province-wide state of emergency. With more than 100 wildfires burning across the province, thousands of people have been forced to leave their homes. Thousands more are on evacuation alert. But BC is also leading efforts using technology in the early detection and fight against wildfires. For more on this, we have reached James Whitehead. He is the projects manager with Simon Fraser University's Mitigating Wildfire Institute. He's also a former wildland firefighter, and he's on the line with us this afternoon. Hello, welcome.
3: Hi there.
0: What are some of the new technologies currently being used in British Columbia?
3: Yeah, so in British Columbia, the past few years, we've seen most notably the adoption and just starting to utilize night vision find for helicopters and aviation resources that allows delivering water at night where helicopters were previously grounded. On top of that, we've also seen advanced fire behavior modeling that's been trialed in British Columbia using machine learning. And we've also seen probably the most used technology is actually being

0: utilization and adaptation of machine learning software to really look and provide a more in-depth example of how fire might spread. And so we've really been trying to incorporate these new, these older field codes and field structures into current modeling systems that are often used in the US or other jurisdictions. So really what those tools will allow us to do is to get a better idea of how a fire might spread, what values or reasons.
1: So is,
0: and potentially what we can do to
1: is it data then of previous fires or what, like what sort, what feeds into that?
0: Hello?
1: Oh, are you there?
0: Okay, I have you there.
1: Yes, okay. So how prevalent is all of this technology being used to fight wildfires? How often are you seeing it rolled out?
0: Yeah, so it's really an agency by agency or province by province situation, so it'll look different in different areas. We see especially this year, we've seen the night vision flying rolled out to several helicopters across British Columbia. We're starting to see some of the modeling software used province-wide, and then drone scanning has been used quite commonly for the past few years. So we're seeing a fair number of these technologies be applied on a very regular basis.
1: What are some of the challenges, though, in introducing this tech to fighting wildfires?
0: Yeah, so the biggest challenge is really the integration. So a fire line or a fire environment is really complex. Sometimes on some of these bigger fires, we'll have upwards of 300 to 500 firefighters, dozens of helicopters, heavy equipment, and a lot of other contracted experts. So you can't really change the whole way you fight a fire around a single technology. You really need to find technologies that fit within that structure and will provide a support to crews on the ground rather than the other way around. And so really finding technologies that integrate mostly seamlessly with existing systems or with a minimal integration cost is crucial. And then the other piece is just the logistics of how they're deployed. So we can't have something that takes days and days to set up. Obviously, that simply is inefficient and in such a dynamic and ongoing situation.
1: How do you handle that logistic problem?
0: Yeah, so that's something agencies are really working hard on at the moment. We see BC, Alberta, Ontario, and several other agencies have really invested into research and innovation departments to really look at how to better integrate technology into fire suppression. That will really change and depend on an agency-by-agency basis, but it means learning how fire is fought, making sure that equipment integrates with older equipment, and making sure that crews actually have the capacity to utilize the information that's shared from these technologies.
1: Now, you know, we've had guests on Main Street before who have called for a national wildlife strategy because they say this agency by agency, province by province model means that not everybody is sharing information. It isn't as efficient and effective, and the sharing of information is where the solutions are. Are you comfortable with the national wildlife strategy that we have, or would you like to see something more central?
0: Yeah, so on a primarily suppression-focused focused basis, I have some concerns about a national wildfire strategy or a national wildfire agency, just given the fact that so much of our fire suppression efforts are based around local knowledge and integrating with communities and working with local contractors. That being said, I see technology as an area where national integration could make a huge difference. A lot of smaller agencies, so out east, may have less capacity to test and trial different technologies, may have less ability to pay for these technologies. And so being able to trial these technologies once and integrate them for many different agencies does make a lot of sense. So that's one area where I do see a national strategy making a big difference. And we're starting to see that through a new organization called the Wildfire Resiliency Consortium of Canada.
1: Where do you see the next stage of wildfire tech heading?
0: Yeah, so in the past few years, especially after the Los Angeles fires, we've seen an explosion in wildfire technologies. There's been a huge realization that this is a major issue and a huge interest in using technology to address some of those challenges. I see the next step really being in kind of that collaboration between agencies and businesses. So agencies helping, potentially highlighting where they're struggling, where they need support, and and really working together and collaboratively with some of those organizations to

0: to address those problems. Right now, we've done a really good job at finding creative solutions, building these technologies that are quite effective, but ones that maybe don't address some of the key needs that we're seeing on the fire line. So it really ties into that integration and that collaboration piece as a key next step.
1: James, thanks for being with us today.
0: Much appreciated. Thank you.
1: That's James Whitehead, who is projects manager with Simon Fraser's University Mitigating Wildfire Institute. He's also a former wildland firefighter. Coming up in the next half hour of Main Street, out-of-town visitors in Halifax described this morning's evacuation after a bomb threat. The CBC's Josh Hoffman spoke to evacuees on the streets of downtown Halifax. We'll have that in the next hour of Main Street.

0: This is hour two of Cape Breton's Main Street, serving all of Nova Scotia today. Coming up in this half hour of the program, the evacuation order following the bomb threat for downtown Halifax has been lifted, but it has left some out-of-town travelers scrambling. We'll have more on that story. And we're going to check in on the street event taking place in Bedeque this afternoon. We also have our newsroom, Cassie Williams is with us. Cassie, what's happening?
1: Thanks, Wendy. Halifax police say an evacuation of a large portion of the city's downtown by the waterfront today was due to what it calls a credible threat against the U.S. consulate located in Purdy's Wharf. Police say officers found a suspicious vehicle allegedly belonging to the man who's under investigation for making the threat. Inside was a propane tank and several containers full of what police believe is a flammable liquid. The man was arrested in the Clayton Park area this morning. The evacuation order for downtown was lifted at around 2 p.m. No word yet on any charges. Also in the news, the Mounties in Annapolis County say they've charged a man with attempted murder after a shooting in South Farmington on Saturday. It left a woman with life-threatening injuries and forced the lockdown of an area of Bedford near Halifax. And a Gaelic course will no longer be offered in rural Cape Breton this fall. The Gaelic College, in partnership with Cape Breton University, allowed students to learn firsthand about Gaelic culture and language in Mabu. The cancelled course has even led to a layoff at the school. And I will have more news coming up at 5:30.
0: Thank you, Cassie. And we begin on the story out of Halifax today. Police have determined there is no threat to public safety following that bomb threat investigation. Sergeant Michelle Dukes with the Halifax Regional Police Service spoke with the media this afternoon. Here's what was said.
2: It actually started last night on August 9th at shortly after 6 p.m. Police became aware of a bomb threat that was received by the U.S. consulate in Purdy's Wharf, located here on Upper Water Street in Halifax. Police were able to identify the male who made the bomb threat to the consulate, and from there started immediately to locate that male. It wasn't until 8:10 this morning when police located that male's vehicle in the parkade at Purdy's Wharf. Inside the vehicle, there was propane tanks. There were containers containing other flammable liquids. At that time, police called out the Halifax Regional Police Explosive Disposal Unit, who attended. These streets were shut in the downtown core, as well as evacuations were started while they conducted their investigations. From there, around 2 o'clock, it was determined by the EDU that there was no longer a risk or a threat to the public, and we started to open the downtown core.
3: What can you tell us about the man who was arrested?
2: Sure. What I can tell you is that male was arrested shortly after 8 this morning in the area of Thomas Rodell Drive. That male was arrested and brought here to headquarters, where he's currently being investigated, and the investigation is ongoing.
3: Was he known for police before?
2: I cannot comment on that right now.
3: And so is this considered a national security incident?
2: At this time, it is not. What I can say is, again, he is here, he's being interviewed, and everyone has been notified that we believe needs to be notified at this time.
0: Sergeant Michelle Duke speaking with journalists this afternoon at the Halifax Regional Police Headquarters. The man remains in custody. And today, as buildings were being evacuated in the streets of Halifax, out-of-town visitors were scrambling. Thomas Schull was staying at a nearby hotel. He spoke to the CBC's Josh Hoffman. Schull says he was taking a shower when he heard the alarm.
4: I was in the shower around 9 a.m. and all of a sudden the alarm started going off and they started announcing over the speaker. I couldn't understand, but she came in and said, they're telling us to evacuate. And I'm like, what? And so anyway, got out of the shower and started packing up stuff, and they kept coming again, you need to evacuate, need to evacuate. So down we went and come outside. Then everybody's gathered out, first in the lobby, then they ushered us out. Then the police came, said, no, you got to get back further. So we went further, and then they come again, says, no, you got to get far away as you can. So we were over by the ferry, and they said, that wasn't good enough. Please move past the ferry on the other side. So we ended up here, ended up having breakfast at the Drift, yes. And so just been waiting since then. So I've got, he's gone. No, he's over sitting. So one of the guys that came out and he said, just keep watching him because he's supposed to be getting updates. Okay. And so anyway, that's what we're waiting for. So waiting for the updates. Say, hey, all clear, we can go back.
5: What were they telling you when they were saying you guys need to get out and you need to
4: see? Nothing. Nothing. We had no idea. We ended up getting it online to see that they had a suspect in custody, but they were still searching other vehicles. Still not one. Then finally we heard that possibly a bomb threat.
5: What did you have planned today?
4: Oh, we were going to fishing villages. We have another couple that's friends of ours that came in. They've been here a couple of days. They were going to pick us up, and we were going to a fishing village and just mess around. Then we got dinner tonight, but then tomorrow we were heading toward whitewater rafting.
5: Oh, wow.
4: So, yeah.
5: And is this throw a wrench in your plans today?
4: So it's a day wasted. We just got in late last night, so we were going to be out and about today, and then now it's, you know, pretty much to the wayside.
0: And that's Thomas Schull speaking with the CBC's Josh Hoffman. Josh also spoke with Amy Schwartz, who was supposed to catch a flight this afternoon.
6: We were having breakfast at the Marriott Hotel, and someone came in and announced that everybody had to evacuate the hotel immediately.
5: How did that make you feel?
6: Nervous.
5: Did they say why?
6: No, they did not give us any explanation.
5: How has this affected your plans, your travel plans?
6: So we had a 1:30 flight this afternoon back to New York, and clearly we're not going to make it. Our luggage and car, rental car, are in the Marriott, and we can't get in to get it.
5: Have you spoken to any staff or police that to talk about the situation you're in? Maybe they can help you out a bit?
6: As far as I know, we can't get past the barriers.
5: Yeah. How does that make you feel?
6: Frustrated.
5: Have you been able to make alternative plans?
6: We're trying. In fact, we were walking over to another hotel to see if we could make a reservation for tonight. We tried to do it online, and everything said it was booked, so we decided to walk in person. And we did extend our car reservation so that we have that still. But the flights back to New York are over $1,000 a person extra, so it's going to be quite a challenge to get home.
5: How does this make you all feel?
6: You know, we're safe. We're healthy. That's the most important thing.
0: That's Amy Schwartz speaking with the CBC's Josh Hoffman. In a news release and later in a press conference, police say the man was arrested, Thomas Rattle Drive, near the Canada Games Centre on the Clayton Park area of Halifax. We'll have more on this story during our regional news with Cassie Williams at 5:30. Minutes after 5 o'clock, dozens of people have been barred from Province House following a protest against budget cuts this spring. Notices went out this week. Anyone who did not exit the gallery when the speaker ordered is barred for 3 months. Anyone who interrupted House proceedings is barred for 6 months. Anyone who interrupted proceedings and verbally abused MLAs is barred for a year. Christine Saunier is the director of the Canadian Centre for Policy Alternatives in Nova Scotia and is among the 36 people barred. She spoke with the CBC's Taryn Grant.
7: So what did you think when you received that notice last week?
8: Oh, I was shocked. I mean, given the time lapse between, you know, when it happened, when we were in the legislature, and when I got this registered letter. So I was quite...
7: Okay. So shocked over the time lapse, but what else was going through your mind about, you know, the implications of it?
8: Shocked that they thought this was enough for them to ban people from being able to witness their elected officials down at Province House. I mean, for me, like, weighing what it means for a citizen to be able to be there, and deciding that humming and singing and disrupting the proceedings, delaying a vote, but really disrupting proceedings for 15 minutes in the evening of a proceeding was enough to ban somebody for 6 months. Like, that just seems like an authoritarian overreach.
7: What is the bar in your mind that would be appropriate for someone to be barred from entering Province House?
8: You know, some actual threat to them, those who are elected officials, like I certainly appreciate that might be a bar for banning. This is based on, it's all it says is disrupting the proceedings and refusing to leave. Nobody actually asked me to leave. So, I mean, there are certainly questions around process here, how the decisions were made, which people were banned, and without any discussion of our side, I guess. You know, I mean, I fundamentally reject that anybody that was there that evening did anything inside the legislature that should have been a concern to anybody. We have the right to express civil disobedience, and that is all that happened. Singing and humming.
7: I've seen you at Province House many times before in your role with the Canadian Centre for Policy Alternatives, doing advocacy work. Will this interfere with your work, not being able to attend Province House, likely for two sittings?
8: So it may, in that this may well cover the next budget, and that's definitely a time when I'm down at the legislature. So I may not be able to attend during budget, which, you know, it's the fact that we were barred previously from budget lockup. I mean, to me, this is about silencing those who ask questions, who are trying to hold the government to account, right? I'm yes, I was there as a private citizen, but I'm a private citizen that is very engaged in the democratic process. And so this means I can't be down there to remind them that I'm watching. I can watch from home, and I will do that, and I will be as engaged as I have been.
0: Wayne McKay is a professor emeritus of law at Dalhousie University. He says there have been other cases in the country where people have been barred from legislatures for disruption.
9: This is a matter of parliamentary privilege, which is guaranteed not only to the House of Commons, but all the legislative assemblies across the country, based on a single introductory line in the original Constitution Act 1867, which is that Canada is to be similar to Parliament of the United Kingdom. Perhaps most importantly of all, which people wouldn't recognize here, the Charter does not apply to that exercise of privilege in the legislative setting. The separation of powers establishes that the court should not interfere with Parliament, and Parliament should not interfere with the court. And that's part of that British-style parliamentary democracy.
10: So could someone who received one of these notices challenge it in court?
9: Well, that's the critical question. And the answer is with great difficulty, because the cases, there's two, not that you probably need the names, but one was actually the Legislative Assembly of Nova Scotia as well. One of the critical Supreme Court cases on this is an earlier one where the filming of the Brunswick Broadcasting Corporation was seeking the right to film from the gallery for TV purposes, and they were refused. And that was upheld by the Supreme Court of Canada as a legitimate exercise of legislative privilege, because they got to decide whether or not that would be disruptive. So it's fairly broad, and what they say is that the scope and existence of the privilege can be challenged. So you could go to court and say, well, the scope of this right and the existence at all is not correct. That would be a pretty difficult sell here, because there have been many cases where there have been exclusions from disruptive behavior in the gallery. The second part of that, though, is whether it's carried out in an appropriate and proportionate way. And that is left largely to the legislature itself. So the length of it, the nature of it, would be even more difficult to challenge. And what the cases have said is how they exercise and carry out that kind of privilege is really up to the legislative body.
0: That's Wayne McKay, who is a professor emeritus of law at Dalhousie University, speaking with the CBC's Taryn Grant. It's 19 minutes after 5 o'clock, and this is Main Street for all of Nova Scotia. And on tomorrow's edition of the program, we are going to learn about how a group of citizens are battling the multiflora rose. It's beautiful, but it is playing havoc with the Nova Scotia landscape.
11: Being an invasive plant, it outcompetes most of the plants around it. So it's able to spread. It will dominate ecosystems by the fact that it has such a dense thicket, by the fact that it can grow tall enough trees and completely take out the environment around it. And what it does by disrupting the physical and biological environment around it is it really just provides opportunities for further degradation of the ecosystem. And the fact that there's no natural predators to take out this invasive species means that it's really difficult to naturally control it. And unfortunately, invasive species are one of the biggest threats to biodiversity and resilient ecosystems worldwide.
0: The War of the Multiflora Roses, and that's tomorrow afternoon on Main Street, and that's after the 4 o'clock news here on CBC Radio 1.

0: On Sunday, a group of cyclists gathered in the city for a memorial ride to celebrate Numan Ali. Last month, the 71-year-old Halifax man was killed in a cycling accident. He died after colliding with a truck door that had been opened into his bike lane. Ali was an engineering professor at Dalhousie University, as well as a leader in the city's Muslim community and an organizer in support of Palestine. He rode regularly with a cycling group that raises funds for people in Gaza. The CBC's Linus Mullerin spoke with his son Mohammed at the memorial.
1: So my father, whenever the weather was nice, he'd be heading out on the bike. We live in Bedford, so long commute, but he'd always take his bike out. Whenever there's these rallies or bike in support of Palestine and the cycling team that they support, he'd always be at these rallies showing support and just being together. You know, he loved cycling. That was probably his favorite hobby. So whatever it involved, he was always there to help out or just to enjoy his weekends with everyone. So
2: and what role did your father play to, you know, inspire all these people to come out here? Like, what was he like, and what did he do inside this community?
1: My father would show up to any gathering, whether it was rain or shine, even in the winter time. He was always cycling as well too. He would just wear different layers, bundle up, all that stuff. But for them, I think they just saw that, you know, with all the work that he was doing throughout the year, busy with the university and other things, he still showed commitment to all these groups and showed support, and always dedicated a lot of his time. And at the same time, he liked to guide people and, you know, give them, you know, explain to them things if they have any questions. My father was very open. You can come up to him and ask him any questions, and he'll try his best to help you out. Didn't matter if he knew you, he always treated everyone the same. So I think that's why people here today are gathering in honor of my father.
2: What does it mean for you to see all these people and all these people who knew him here, you know, kind of celebrating him and continuing on what he was organizing for?
1: It means a lot for me and my family. I have family all in the U.S., all around Canada. Everyone's, you know, they're excited. They're happy to see this. They knew how much it meant to my father. So I've cycled with my father since I was a kid. We'd always just go on trips. So I know how much it means to him, and seeing everyone show up today would mean a lot to him and means a lot to our family. So, you know, we just have to look around and smile today just to see everyone show up.
2: You know, I've been asking this question to people, and I know that sometimes it can be hard to come up with something off the cuff, but sometimes it's also a nice way to remember people by. Do you have any stories that kind of you think of when you think of your father, you think of your father's involvement with the Gaza Sunbirds or any of the demonstrations or organizing he did around the city?
1: Some stories I have, just on the weekends we have like a softball team, and we'd always play here at the Commons on this field there. And one day I remember hearing some noise, and everyone on my team was like, what is that? Next thing you know, I just see my dad. He always wore this bright yellow jacket, cycling jacket or kayaking jacket, and I just can see him from a large crowd of people. I could pinpoint that was my father riding the bicycle with his bright red bike, and that meant a lot. You know, I was not ever fortunate enough to come to these cycling events with him, but just seeing him in that moment, it really made me happy. Seeing him smiling, enjoying his time. Yeah, that's one. And this was only last fall. It was pretty recent, seeing this happen right over here where everyone is gathering right now.
2: You pointed over there. Is that his bike?
1: That's his bike over there. Yeah, the red bike, that's his. You know, it's unfortunate what happened with the accident. His bike is still works and everything like that. So today we thought we'd just bring it here. A lot of people know him from the bright red bike. So yeah, just brought it today. Even though it might be needs a little bit of tuning, we just thought we'd use it today.
2: Do you hope people become more aware of bike safety as a result of this accident and as a result of this demonstration?
1: Yeah, for sure. I hope so. My father was a huge advocate for safe roadways for cyclists. He actually taught transportation engineering at Dalhousie, and that was his whole PhD, and all the stuff that he studied was regarding that. So for him, this is a huge thing. I've had people come up to me recently and tell me that they've been letting people know if they see someone cycling, they've just been letting them know, hey, please be careful. If someone's not wearing a helmet, they just remind them, hey, please put a helmet on. So I've had people actually approach me because of this accident and tell me that they're all trying to, you know, come together and at the same time just make it safer for everyone. Simple things, right? Like checking your blind spot when you're turning, all these things. It's a good reminder for everyone, especially when you're cycling in Halifax and the HRM.
0: And that is Mohammed Ali speaking with the CBC's Linus Mulheron. This is Main Street, serving all of Nova Scotia. Look at the forecast. Tonight, we are expecting partly cloudy skies, a 30% chance of showers across the province. Fog patches are expected to spread inland throughout the evening, and our Our low tonight will be 17 degrees. Tomorrow, a mixture of sun and cloud with the fog patches breaking up in the morning, a humidex of 31. Wednesday, sunny with a high of 24. Thursday, a mixture of sun and cloud, a high of 26 degrees. And Friday, a mixture of sun and cloud with a high of 23. Coming up Wednesday in Amherst, it's the Exit One Summer Bash, and it takes place at the Amherst Stadium. The lineup includes Quake Matthews, RIAA, Classified. The show starts at 8 o'clock in the evening. The next tune features Classified and RIAA. It was released this past May, making it their first collaboration in 12 years. It's called In the Stars.

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1: Here's the CBC News for Nova Scotia. Good evening, I'm Cassie Williams. A bomb threat sent to the American consulate in downtown Halifax triggered a widespread evacuation of an area of the downtown core this morning. Police say they discovered a suspicious vehicle in the parkade next to the Purdy's Wharf office complex on the waterfront where the consulate is housed. Sergeant Michelle Duke says police also found a male suspect this morning in the suburb of Clayton Park West.
2: What I can tell you is that male was arrested shortly after 8 this morning in the area of Thomas Riddell Drive. That male was arrested and brought here to headquarters where he's currently being investigated, and the investigation is ongoing.
1: Duke says it's not currently a national threat, and she couldn't say whether there's any connection to incidents at other U.S. installations in Toronto recently. Duke says the suspicious vehicle contained a propane tank and several containers of what is believed to be flammable liquids. A weekend incident that started with a shooting and involved a chase across half the province before ending with an emergency alert in suburban Halifax has resulted in multiple charges against a 36-year-old Annapolis County man. The charges against Ryan Alexander Cole include attempted murder for the shooting in South Farmington on Saturday. He also faces multiple firearms offenses. Police say Cole took off in a damaged Mazda sedan, and a couple of attempts were made to stop him along the way before he abandoned the vehicle in Bedford and fled on foot. RCMP Corporal Mandy Edwards says dog teams and emergency response teams from the RCMP and Halifax Regional Police finally caught up to him and made the arrest.
3: This was an example of collaboration among police agencies, not just other RCMP detachments working with one another, but also with our municipal policing partners, with Halifax Regional Police. We were able to work together, share information, and utilize the resources available to us to successfully arrest this man.
1: RCMP issued two emergency alerts during their pursuit, one for the immediate Bedford area where the abandoned Mazda was found, and then a wider alert when the suspect wasn't immediately apprehended. Cole made a brief court appearance this afternoon, and his matter was adjourned until August 25th. The Supreme Court of Nova Scotia has approved a settlement in the class action lawsuit involving a crash landing of a Halifax Air Canada flight more than a decade ago. 25 of the 133 passengers on board Air Canada Flight 624 from Toronto were injured. It happened when the airplane struck power lines during a snowstorm at Halifax Stanfield International in March of 2015. It caused the plane to land about 200 meters short of the runway. The landing gear collapsed. An engine was torn off, but there was no fire. Since the crash, the airport has upgraded navigation and lighting infrastructure. Under the terms of the settlement, Air Canada, Nav Canada, and the Halifax International Airport Authority are to pay a total of more than $18 million to settle the class action, which includes legal fees and expenses. RCMP are investigating a series of copper thefts in Nova Scotia. Police say they received four reports of stolen copper wire in the last 2 weeks. They say thefts happened in Colchester, Cumberland, and Hants counties. Stuart Basselt is a sergeant with the Cumberland County District RCMP. He says thieves target copper as a way to make a quick buck.
4: There's so many lines, transmission lines, that are in very secluded space and away from people's view, right, that they can go and cut the line and then take it and sell it to a junk dealer, right?
1: Basselt says that stolen copper wire is a problem that doesn't seem to be going away. Police are still investigating the thefts. 36 people are barred from entering Nova Scotia's Province House after a protest against cuts in the budget this past spring. At the time, the House Speaker said some people could be banned for life, but notices that went out last week identify time-limited bans. Anyone who did not exit the gallery when the Speaker ordered is barred for 3 months. Anyone who interrupted House proceedings is barred for 6 months. And anyone who interrupted the proceedings and verbally abused MLAs is barred for 1 year. The ban comes into effect on the 1st of September. MLAs are set to return to the House September the 8th. And finally, a program offering Gaelic language and cultural education will not be offered this school year. The Gaelic College, in partnership with CBU, offered a class in Mabu, but low enrollment and government cuts paused it. That caused at least one staff member to be laid off, and more cuts could be coming. Rodney McDonald is president of the Gaelic College.
5: you know, we took an $82,000 hit from the provincial government and our CORE operating funding. We're taking a hit with the federal government through a COA, $75,000, you know, starting January 1st, 2027. And that's after being 140 a year going down to zero. And other hits as well. And then when you add that with adding costs, it makes it very challenging.
1: The course was touted as being one of a kind related to community and cultural immersion. McDonald hopes the program will have enough funding for students to run in 2027. And that's the CBC News for Nova Scotia.
0: Thank you, Cassie. The forecast calls for some showers this evening. The temperatures will probably wind up around 17 degrees. Tuesday, a mixture of sun and cloud in the province. The fog breaks up. The high, 26 degrees, 19 along the coastline. Wednesday, sunny with a high of 24. Thursday, a mixture of sun and cloud with a high of 26. And Friday, a little cooler, a mixture of sun and cloud and a high of 23 degrees. This is Main Street for all of Nova Scotia. I'm Wendy Bergfeldt, and here's our regular business report.
6: Good afternoon. Starting off with big news from the federal government. It's launching a program to help Canadian steelmakers ship across Canada. Today, Federal Transport Minister Stephen McKinnon announced a $100 million fund. He says will pay for half the costs of transporting Canadian-made steel across the country. It's meant to be a relief for Canadian steelmakers who have been hit hard by American tariffs. The U.S. currently have tariffs of 10% to 50% on imported Canadian steel, aluminum, and copper. So this program launches today and will offer rebates for those domestic transport costs. The most any single producer will be able to get is $50 million. Now, make no mistake, this is a subsidy, an internal one, admittedly, which makes it less likely to fall afoul of international trade rules. We spoke to Barry Prentice about that. He's the director of the Transport Institute at the University of Manitoba's School of Business.
7: We do import steel. We have, obviously, from Europe and from Asia. So that's what I assume will be displaced. So those trading partners might complain about a policy like this being unfair trade in some fashion. But again, we're not going into the export market. We're just matching imports coming in. So it's a gray area.
6: Minister McKinnon says if the program runs out of money by the end of the year, he'll consider an extension. Moving to tech news now, a Vancouver biotech company says it's developed a new drug to help with hot flashes during menopause. And this is a huge deal, both to women in menopause and investors. The company, AbCellera Biologistics, says it's gotten positive trial results for a non-hormonal therapy for menopausal hot flashes. Typically, women need to get hormonal therapy for this, which introduces a host of issues, or a once-a-day pill. This new treatment would simply require an injection once a month. So AbCellera's stock went vertical today. It's up over 35% since this morning. And this is a big moment for the Canadian biotech industry. I spoke with the CEO of Biotech Canada, Wendy Zatilny. Biotech Canada is the country's primary biotech industry association. And she says, if we want more AbCelleras, they need more support.
8: Biotech companies require significant sustained capital over long development timelines. It's a high-risk, long development period that is required to bring a company and a product to market. So we need an investment environment that gives promising Canadian companies the opportunity to continue growing as they scale. That means a combination of federal and provincial government support at various stages of company evolution and as they go through the various regulatory hurdles, as well as bringing in large institutional investors.
6: Now, this drug still needs to pass an expanded efficacy trial before it gets regulatory approval, so we may still be several years away from it hitting the shelves. And finally, big news for beer lovers out there. A 162-year-old bottle of Guinness has been discovered in the UK, and there's a possibility that it's still drinkable. The bottle was found in a shipwreck off the southeast coast of England, and it was preserved at the right temperature. So as long as seawater didn't get into it, then theoretically it can be drunk. But the bigger possibility is that it can be used to recreate the taste of 1860s Guinness. To this day, Guinness hasn't been able to recreate the flavor of that particular vintage, though it does have the recipe. The company modified how it brewed its beers after the 1860s. So this could actually be a huge deal. Samples of the beer have been sent to a microbiologist in Poland to parse out the exact makeup. So be prepared for a special 1860s vintage Guinness special. For CBC Radio, I'm Chris Edwards.
0: Thank you, Chris. This is Main Street coming up Saturday in Big Bedeck at the Little Church. John McDermott. This is part of the Little Church's monthly series. He's known for his storytelling as well as his interpretations of traditional songs. Here he is now with Scotland Forever.

0: You can catch John McDermott at the Little Church in Big Bedeque Saturday at 7:30. The 10th annual Festival Bedeque is currently underway. It started at 4 o'clock this afternoon. It runs up until 9 o'clock this evening. There are buskers there. There are vendors there. There are live music, live musicians performing. And now we're hearing about the world's biggest square dance. And just a reminder that Shabakto Street will be closed until around 10 o'clock tonight. Anyway, to tell us all about what we are hearing and seeing, we have Tracy Campbell on the line. Hello and welcome.
1: Hi there.
0: Tell me what you are seeing right now at the event.
1: Right now at the event, Shabakto, which is the main street, the main artery in Bedeque, is packed. There are thousands of people walking up and down. The sun is shining. It's wonderful. There's vendors. There's lots of different food trucks and textile vendors, jewelers, just artisanal types of stations. There's a bouncy tent for children. There's face painting. It's just wonderful. It's just wonderful to see people from near and far walking up and down our little street.
0: Tell me about the world's biggest square dance. How are you going to present that?
1: Well, I don't think the Guinness Book of World Records is going to be adjudicated or anything.
0: So you can
1: like
0: just say
1: that.
0: It, okay.
1: So, but given that, you know, there's probably anywhere between 5 to 7,500 people here who can all partake if they so choose, and the street's closed, and it's being led by Front Porch Cape Breton. So it's definitely going to be a big one.
0: Hey, okay.
1: There's lots of fun to be had there for everyone.
0: Now, we were talking, you know, these summer events are wonderful for tourists, but a lot of people plan, like people who grew up in Bedeque or grew up somewhere, plan to come back. I know it's hard to tell the breakdown, but do you have an idea about how many people have come home for this day?
1: Well, we're just at the tail end. Regatta Week was last week in Bedeque, so a lot of people come for Regatta Week. So that ended on the weekend. So I would say there's definitely people probably have extended their stay. And I also know I've spoken to a few visitors that I've run into in the last couple of days who happened to be here last year when Festival Bedeque was happening, just kind of fell upon it. And then they've come and booked hotel rooms and have been eating in our restaurants and to come back to because they had such a great time last year. So, I mean, and that's the intent. The intent is to be able to share our community and the culture of Cape Breton, you know, with people near and far. So,
0: what's the history of the event?
1: It began in 2016. That was our first event. And it just was a group of community members coming together, just wanted to put something on to kind of start it out, I think, as the idea of almost a street party or, you know, people had been to different places and had seen these street festivals and thought that it lent itself nicely to our community.
0: Okay, so yesterday I was in Bedeque at the very, towards sunset, and there was a guy up in a cherry picker moving the banner. And I have to ask you, why did the banner have to move?
1: I think the banner just had to move. I think it had to do with some wind. I think it was just the way it was getting caught in the wind. So yeah, so the banner's there and it's great.
0: So the community, there was a lot of activity yesterday, people setting up and getting ready. Tell me about your volunteer corps.
1: Oh, our volunteer corps is amazing because there's a lot that goes into it. The street has to be shut down. So that, you know, that involves starting early in the day, going to all the different businesses, talking to people on the street about cars having to be moved. We have a bunch of different designated parking areas where we have people acting as security. Volunteers helping to direct the vendors, you know, setting up a map, what vendor goes where, directing them, helping set up, helping vendors, entertainers, making sure there's water for everybody, you know, all of those kind of logistical things that goes into something like this. And then just manning it all day, making sure, you know, that the streets beyond the main street are clear for passage for people to be able to get through the village and whatnot. So it's a big undertaking, but it's a great community. Lots of volunteers. Everyone is so supportive. We're very, very lucky.
0: Tracy, when does the square dance start?
1: I think the square dance is going to be, I'm just looking here. Garrett Mason was playing now, and the Barry McNeils are coming on between 7 and 7:30. So I feel like the square dance is in between both of those performances.
0: Okay. Well, it sounds like you guys are having a great time. Tracy, thanks for being with us.
1: You're welcome. Thanks for having us.
0: That's Tracy Campbell, and she is one of the organizers of the 10th annual Festival Bedeck, which is currently underway. Buskers and vendors, dancing, music, and it takes place right up until 9 o'clock this evening. Almost 10 minutes before 6 o'clock, after a two-year hiatus, Krankenfest is back in St. Peter's. They have a lineup. This is all August 22nd, and Robin Merrick and Tim Rich and Rebel Road Band will be there, and Leona Berkey. This is a tune she wrote about receiving her son's autism diagnosis. It's been turned into a documentary. You can watch that on CBC Gem. It's called Wave Theory, which is also the name of this song.

0: Hey, I'm Ali Hassan, host of CBC's Laugh Out Loud, and we will be back at the Cape Breton Comedy Festival this summer for a live recording. We'll be in Bedeck on Wednesday, August 19th, with some great comedians, including Chris Halliff, Luba Magnus, Nick Beaton, Dan Hendricken, Clifton Cremo, and from CBC's Because News, Gavin Crawford. 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
1: Well, thank you so much. And just at the end of the show here, the forecast calls for partly cloudy skies, a 30% chance of showers this evening. The fog patches will spread inland throughout the evening, and our low tonight will be 17 degrees. Tomorrow, a mixture of sun and cloud with fog patches dissipating in the morning. The high will be 26 degrees, except along the coastline where it's 19, the humidex around 31. Wednesday, high of 24, a low of 14. Thursday, a mixture of sun and cloud, a high of 26 across the province, the low around 15. And a little cooler on Friday, a mixture of sun and cloud with a high of 23. A little safety advisory for you this afternoon. Conditions remain hot and humid. To manage the heat, public health authorities advise limiting direct sun exposure, wearing lightweight clothing, and staying hydrated. If your living space is hot, consider moving to a cooler public space like a library or a community center. That does it for Main Street today. Thanks so much for being with us, and we'll see you tomorrow.

0: assumed that everybody will want something. Like, my mom has a ton of books and she's like, any library will want this.
1: Okay. Well, I mean,
0: so it's an issue.
1: It is an issue, but I think it's really fascinating. And I so appreciate you chatting through this with us, Charlene.
2: Thank you.
1: Charlene K. Lau is an art historian and critic and the public art curator at the Evergreen Brickworks in Toronto. You can read more about the story we were just talking about on the CBC Arts website.

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1: The creator economy is now valued at around $250 billion, and you know what? That's mainly women.
2: I'm Emil Niazi, sitting in for Elamin Abdel Mahmoud. The recent reaction to a no-influencer sign at a Nantucket store revealed a lot of feelings around influencer fatigue. The group chat's wondering, is the age of the influencer over?
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